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2: 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This is a little iron sharpening iron, right? Steel on steel.
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0: 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That's the Gaither Vocal Band, Steel on Steel.
1: That's good stuff.
2: Here we go.
0: Everybody. It's on now.
3: Some pray for this moment.
0: And others pray about it.
3: You got it. It's called the Word of the Day, and we've been searching high and low, start to finish, A to Z, deep and wide, to find that perfect word. Here it comes, sports fans. The word is forfend. Forfend.
4: Forfend.
0: Forfend.
3: It is a verb, forfend.
5: Oh,
6: wait a minute.
5: When you said verb, goodness. I know it. Forfend. Yes. Oh. The forfend. Kevin? Bill, do you remember that? The forfend was an automobile.
2: Hey, Kevin. You didn't ring the bell.
5: Listen up as I ring the bells of heaven. Here we go. The forfend was an automobile that was manufactured back in the 1950s by the McDonald McDougall Company, and it was designed to compete with the Edsel. No offense, Bill. McDonald McDougall actually stayed out of Detroit and established their plant in Van Wert, Indiana.
2: Oh, yeah.
5: Mistake number one. They modified the Edsel and modeled it very closely. Mistake number two. And then the forefend actually boasted elegance, a lot of precision. It had three engines and five wheels. It's unfortunate because it had no windshield.
4: Oh, wow.
5: The engines were very big. Yeah, with no windshield, you couldn't drive over 5 miles an hour. It it was innovation, or was it marketing genius? Either way, it was mistake number three. And in 1954, they produced four of them, and production declined significantly in subsequent years. Corporate executives couldn't see why sales were plummeting. Drivers couldn't see at all. McDonald McDougall then declared bankruptcy and left the existing 12 models there somewhere in Van Wert. We don't know where. And I just remember that cute slogan, Bill, you'll remember this, ride the wave of the future in a new forefend. You can't see out, you can't see in. That was a
0: thing. Anybody remember? And you can't take it on a roundabout.
5: No, it was the roundabout.
4: Okay.
6: I remember that.
4: Oh, yeah. Who doesn't?
6: Yeah,
4: Here's the real definition. Forefend is used in context relating to some kind of real or pretended danger or other unpleasantness.
0: Well, that checks out.
4: Exactly. In humorous and ironic use, forefend typically appears in the phrase, heaven forfend. It's kind of like heaven forbid. It expresses an usually ironic desire that something not happen or not be done. So in general use, if you forefend something unwanted or undesirable, you ward it off or prevent it, and if you forfend yourself from or against something, you protect or preserve yourself from it. Wow. You know, yours is shorter and funnier. However, here's an example. Heaven forfend that people actually pick up dictionaries and read them.
5: Oh, I see. Wow. Interesting.
3: Yeah.
5: Well, I how could one man be so wrong?
6: Well, I don't know. I thought I had a friend, Frederick, who fixed fenders for forfends.
5: Yes. Oh, Frederick. Yeah, the forfend fender fixer.
6: He was a forfend fender fixer from Florida.
7: You can forfend bad record sales by getting there first to set up your table.
3: Hey, Bill, this voice is in the room.
8: We have one of the voices of this group in this room. His name is...
9: Help him.
5: Pat Barton.
8: Pat Barton.
5: He's good friend.
9: He's dying over there. Help him.
4: Perfect.
7: Hey, here are the Guardians.

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2: And Kim Hopper.
1: Hey, Tori, what time is it?
2: Well, hey, Hoppers, it's time. I'm glad you asked me that because it is time for a Mayberry moment.
3: Oh, yes.
2: Oh, my gosh.
3: Here we go.
2: Here it goes.
4: From one of the most iconic shows in television history, the common sense, family-oriented storylines of the Andy Griffith Show left its mark on millions, including our resident trivial expert.
2: That's right.
4: And I did pronounce that correct. To bring you this Mayberry moment, here's Kevin.
2: Kevin.
5: Would to God that you got as excited about the word of the day as you do this. But anyway, so and to preface this, we do this game every now and then, but we've got some serious Andy trivia people in
3: it's
5: the
3: on.
5: Room
3: you know,
5: here.
3: It's
5: yeah.
3: on.
5: Four or five. So we'll do some questions that are a little easier, and you guys might want to bow out of those. And then on some of the harder ones, you can join in. So who would have been the Mayberry barber?
6: Floyd.
2: That would be Floyd.
5: Anybody remember?
3: Oh,
4: Are we just going to call him out or do we raise hands?
5: Well, however you want to do it. Bill, I think you got that one, right?
6: Floyd, yeah.
5: What was Floyd's last name? Do you remember?
7: Forfend.
4: He fixed fenders.
6: Harvey.
5: Yeah. And it was not Floyd the barber.
8: No. I got it.
7: Okay. Woody has his
8: Woody
7: hand
8: has
7: up.
8: It. Lawson.
5: Floyd Lawson. Whoa. That's exactly right.
3: Yeah, we got it.
5: You got it.
3: Point of order. Floyd had two last names.
5: Oh, okay. Go ahead.
3: In one particular episode, he was Floyd Colby.
5: Mm-hmm.
3: And then he became Floyd.
6: Yes. But not for long.
3: Not for long.
2: No.
3: Was
2: that when that's his married name? Or
4: Now, then, the first season, he wasn't played by Howard McNear.
5: Yep. No, he wasn't. Exactly. And then
3: you're bringing out the nerd in us.
2: You guys are freaks.
5: And then as the seasons went on, Howard McNear suffered a stroke, and they wrote him back in where he could be seated.
7: That's right.
5: Even though it looked like they did some camera tricks, made it look like he was walking in and out of the courthouse, but he was seated, and Andy wanted to continue working with him.
6: Surely they
5: really
6: did.
5: Great.
6: Not.
5: Well, Bill, we'll do the same for you.
7: I thought we already had.
5: Yes.
2: That's right.
5: And we did when you died 10 years ago.
4: AI was here a lot quicker.
5: That's right.
2: Ushered it in.
9: Well, folks, that's it. That's the Mayberry moment right here on Homecoming Radio.

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0: Well, this one's going back a few years. The Roop Sisters and The Right Road. And if you're driving right now, thanks for taking Homecoming Radio on your journey. We'd like to think this is the right road to be on. Are you standing?

0: Hi, this is Russ Taff. Hey, Daniel, what time is it?
1: Time now for today's reminder that true joy starts with the decision to take whatever you have and
2: give it away. Take whatever you have and give it away.
3: Dana recently experienced random kindness 2 weeks ago following a windstorm that toppled a large pine tree onto her driveway. She said she was unable to get her vehicle out of the garage because of the fallen tree. When she was online looking for a tree service, Dana heard the sound of chainsaws. When she went out to her front window, she observed two neighbors and their teenage boys cutting up the tree and filling a dump trailer with the cleared debris.
4: Nice.
3: They cut the stump right at the ground, so when they were done, you could hardly tell there was ever a tree there. They did an incredible job and helped me out in a huge way. I want people to know about my wonderful neighbors. It's this kind of generosity that stands as an example to all of us that it's much better to give than to receive. Bringing us today's reminder to
2: give it away!

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3: Back here at Homecoming Radio with one of our featured co-hosts in the room, Lauren Talley. And if you think the Talley name is just limited to what we know now as Lauren and her immediate Talley Trio family, there's a lot of talent in that family name.
4: We've been around a long time, Daniel. My mom and dad started out their careers with different groups. My dad started out with the Hoppers. My mom with a group called the Songmasters. And my Uncle Kirk began his career also with the Hoppers, but he started out as a 16-year-old boy, and he just came out and set the stage on fire every night, and the Cathedrals hired him to sing tenor. And during that time in his career, he recorded one of the most iconic songs I think that's ever been in gospel music. Yeah. Has a fantastic message, and man, does he sing the roof off of A Man Who Can.
3: Anybody else wear out this album?
5: Yep.
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5: Written by Jack Campbell.

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1: Well, in our little town that we grew up in, we didn't have a lot of choices, but at the dollar store, they sold albums, had a big album section, the 33s and the 45s, and I spent my own money to get the cathedral.
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0: is so encouraging and quite fun to hear from you. Emails and letters like these.
1: Joyce in Scappoose, Oregon says, when the news on TV is so depressing, your music is the very best. Keep doing what you are doing. Yeah. I love it.
2: Nice. Yeah.
3: Laura in South Carolina writes, just want to say how much I enjoy listening to Homecoming Radio. 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I love to sing along as the Spirit moves me, especially on songs about God's saving grace. When the Spirit moves me to dance, however, that can present a problem.
4: Watch yourself, Laura.
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2: Well, Beth says the best thing they ever did was put Bill Gaither on the radio.
6: Ooh.
2: Now I'll never cancel my subscription. 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
7: Well, what a ringing endorsement.
8: Yeah. 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Where the I still love the radio. I watch TV every now and then. But
2: you watch the radio every day.
6: Yeah. You're not saying you do.
0: Bill's saying about taking the radio back to black and white. He's a purist.
8: But there is still something about the radio, and we love your notes, and when you keep in touch with us, makes us smile and have a good time.
6: Yes.
8: There are a lot of different cuts on Because Helios. And Gloria and I are happy with all of them. This one we did with a vocal band with Michael and Wes and David and me, I guess.
2: Yeah. I'd say you were there.
4: That would be you.
8: And Mark was also on the camera. So here it is.

0: Okay. Wow. Yeah. Oh, you know, that song has been literally been sung around the world. That is Because He Lives by the Vocal Band.
1: Our goal today was to bring you a smile, and I'm not sure what the rest of the goal was.
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3: Well, our goal today was to remind you that the home you've longed to find and the only hope in this life is in one person, Christ Himself. 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
4: That's right.
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2: No W's in New Zealand. 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I know you were in Old Zealand years ago. 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
4: You know what? 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
2: Bye.
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2: And welcome to another edition of Gospel Radio Favorites. I'm Brian Crow. So glad you're with us as we share great Southern gospel music. We've got encouragement in the message of hope found in Jesus Christ. You know, the Bible says in Psalm chapter 46, verse 1, God is our refuge and our strength, a very present help in trouble. You know, to me, that's comforting. It's a reminder today that no matter what you might be facing, friends, God's got this. He's near, He's faithful, He's always working on your behalf. So whether you're relaxing, driving down the road, maybe you're listening at work, gathering with family and friends, we pray this hour encourages your heart and lifts your spirit. We've got some powerful songs on the way, and hopefully we'll make some wonderful memories and plenty of blessings headed your way. Let's get things started. Here's the Childress family, a first time played. You're hearing it first, right here in Gospel Radio Favorites, a song called Well Done.

Hey, that's Greater Vision, their latest, If These Walls Could Talk. Here's the Jordan Family Band, one of my favorites, picked out just for you today, Hope for the World. I'm Ryan Crow. 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

0: Former United States Representative for the state of Minnesota, Michelle Bachmann shared about the life-changing work of the International Fellowship of Christians and Jews.
1: I'm Michelle Bachmann. I'm currently the Dean at Regent University at the Robertson School of Government, but I'm also privileged to serve on the Board of Directors of the International Fellowship of Christians and Jews. 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

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You know, one of the things I love about this program is I listen to a lot of artists that aren't regularly played and listen for unique and cool, great, encouraging music. Here's one of them. I really like it. Another first time played. You're hearing it first right here at Gospel Radio Favorites. His name is Daryl Baker. A song called

0: on the move.
1: Hey, that's Jeremy Allison, another one of those new artists I think is going to do quite well in the industry. Here's the Lefevre Quartet, their latest Whatever, Hallelujah.

0: It's gospel radio favorites, you know, Joseph Habedank's current single called The Church celebrates the church that he grew up in. Now, I've enjoyed hearing him talk about some of the other churches he's visited that have been impactful to his ministry. Here's Joseph Habedank joining us right here.
1: Well, it's probably no surprise to people that one of my favorite churches in America is pastored by a guy named C.T. Townsend, who is a dear, dear, dear friend, and has also got one of the best churches that you'll ever attend, the Victory Baptist Church in North Augusta, South Carolina. The church is so special to me that I actually launched my Change Is Coming album concert at his church, and it was just an amazing night, and I'm so grateful for CT, his friendship, and Victory Baptist in North Augusta.
0: What do you say? Let's play it. Here's Joseph Habedank with The Church. I'm Brian Crow. You're listening to Gospel Radio Favorites. I've heard it.

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Let's all stand, take out a red-back hymnal, turn to page 133. Here's Billy Walker leading us with I Feel Like Traveling On. Sing out.

If you've ever been strengthened by a song that came on just at the right time, found hope in something that was spoke during this program that's touched your heart, or felt less alone because we've said something that has reminded you that God is still faithful, then you know the quiet miracle that happens every day by listening to Gospel Radio Favorites. 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

Up next, we're going to be blessed by the Taylors with a reminder that God is still at work today, just like He's always been. Here's their song, The Taylors with God, Do It Again.

0: After decades of traveling together, you would think that Karen Peck Gooch and Susan Peck Jackson would have some great road stories. Karen has one that she says she'll never forget.
1: Susan and I discovered on the same day that we were expecting babies, and we wound up having our babies, Carrie and Joseph. We had them 12 days apart, but that first trimester, for all you ladies that are listening, it was rough. And we were in Canada, 52 hours from home, with us being 3 hours back from Eastern Standard Time. So if the concert started at 7, then it would be 10 o'clock our time. And so every night, probably about four nights in a row, they would feed us afterwards, and every night was lasagna. And so we said, and we were eating lasagna at 4 o'clock in the morning. So we said, you know what? I don't know that we ever want to eat lasagna ever again after this. So whenever we left the very last night at the house of the people that had fed us the lasagna, we were out on the front lawn. It was a very, very beautiful yard. And Susan got sick in the promoter's front yard. And then our guitar player at the time, he has a very weak stomach, and he got sick. And so needless to say, we've had a big laugh about that for 30 plus years, because we have never been invited to that part of Canada ever again.
0: Oh no, poor Susan and poor Karen. Here they are with their current single. It's brand new to gospel radio favorites, Good Answers.

0: That's going to do it for me. You've been listening to Gospel Radio Favorites heard coast to coast and around the world. 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As always, my friends, until next time, may God richly bless you. 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
4: I'm Mike Williams, pastor of His Place Christian Church in Greeley, with today's good news. Psalm chapter 121, beginning with verse 5 and 6. The Lord watches over you. The Lord is your shade at your right hand. The sun will not harm you by day, nor the moon by night. The Lord will keep you from all harm. He will watch over your life. The Lord will watch over your coming and going, both now and forevermore.
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0: Well, hello, friends. It's time for another hour of Gospel Radio Favorites heard coast to coast and around the world. I'm Brian Crow, your host, playing what I call the best music in the whole wide world. Right here at this great station. Now, our encouraging verse is found in Romans chapter 5, verse 5. And hope maketh not ashamed, because the love of God is shed abroad in our hearts by the Holy Ghost, which is given unto us. Romans chapter 5, verse 5. On the way, we've got music from the Tribute Quartet, Scotty Inman, the Guardians. We're going to kick it off with something a little different. It's Jelly Roll and Brandon Lake with Hard Fought Hallelujah. Just listen to the words.

Lads and Guardians, kick up my heels and sing. We're going to keep things going. Don't slow it down now. Let's turn it up. Here's McCray Dub and the Dub Brothers. Keeping things going, I know.

That's the unmistakable sound of the Inspirations. Up above the world so high. Let's continue here, Sound Street. Mountains will fall.

0: On the phone with me, Scotty Inman, and he takes a moment to explain how he went about putting music to his idea for the song Broken Man Can. Here's Scotty.
1: Yeah, you know, it started off as an acoustic thing. I mean, obviously going around just testing it on people, and it went really well. When it came time for making the record, you know, we knew we needed probably need to put a production with it to match the rest of the album that we're doing. And went with a more, I guess you would call, raw approach to it, you know, and with the lyric being, this person is broken, this person has gone through it. I feel like the music matches the, you know, the temperature of the song, you know, of what the person's gone through, what Jesus has brought him through, and just the intensity of the lyric.
0: Here's Scotty Inman with a song he was talking about, Broken Man Can. It's Gospel Radio Favorites.

You know, there's something powerful about calling Jesus a friend of sinners. That means he wasn't afraid of broken people, hurting people, or people like me. In fact, those are the very people he moved toward with love and compassion. The religious crowd often criticized Jesus for spending time with tax collectors, outcasts, and sinners, but Jesus knew exactly why he came. In Luke 19:10, the Bible says, "For the Son of Man has come to seek and to save that which was lost." Aren't you thankful today Jesus doesn't wait for us to clean ourselves up before he loves us? He meets us right where we are. That's grace bigger than our failures and mercy deeper than our mistakes. Here's the Triumphant Quartet with Friend of Sinners.

Hi there, this is Richard Starkman for the Oak Ridge Boys, and here's one of the Oak Ridge Boys' favorite gospel songs right here on Gospel Radio Favorite with Brian Crook.

Classic right there from the Oak Ridge Boys. You'd never walk alone. Here's the Ball Brothers singing a little bit Acapulco. That's a cappella, of course. Joshua fit the Battle of Jericho.

0: Well, if you heard last week's show, you know that the Tribute Quartet has been asking fans to share their and then stories. We'll be sharing those over the next several weeks. We kick off the and then story with a very powerful deathbed conversation provided to us by the Tribute Quartet.
1: My father was dying at a hospital, and I knew that I needed to give him the gospel because he was so anti-God. He had been reading some kind of strange books, and I told him I had a really good book for him to read, and it was called Satan is Alive and Well. He thought that was a great topic, and then when I came in the very next day, he had a page dog-eared saying he had accepted Jesus as his Savior, and this was about a week before he died to go be with the Lord, and so God showed up just at the right time.
0: You can share your and then stories at 615-348-7669. That's 615-348-7669. Here they are, the Tribute Quartet, singing that song that talks about God coming through and then. Moses.

Otherway Ernie Haas and Signature Sound featuring Dwayne Allen. He did it all for me. That's coming up. Here's the Booth Brothers. Keep turning your eyes on Jesus.

You know, few songs have really connected with Southern Gospel listeners like that one, Through the Fire, from the Crabb family. 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Well, I feel like playing a little bit of the Kingsmen. What do you say? Here they are, Soul Set Free.

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Take care. I'm going to leave you the last song, the Down East Boys, with Preach Jesus.

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4: I'm Mike Williams, pastor of His Place Christian Church in Greeley, with today's good news. Psalm chapter 121, beginning with verse 5 and 6. The Lord watches over you. The Lord is your shade at your right hand. The sun will not harm you by day, nor the moon by night. The Lord will keep you from all harm. He will watch over your life. The Lord will watch over your coming and going, both now and forevermore.
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6: We greet our friends everywhere with Chapter 3 of Conscience of a Nation, the story of William Wilberforce. 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

0: William Wilberforce, like many men before and after him, could not find himself. Born to wealth and position, he had made the very best of his situation, being elected to the British Parliament, gaining reputation and prestige. But William Wilberforce had also been endowed with a keen mind and a sensitive conscience. Deciding to be a Christian in fact as well as in name, meant for Wilberforce a reappraisal of his goals in life. Even after conversion, Wilberforce was a young man who could not find himself.
1: Mr. Milner, are you sure that seeing Mr. Newton will be profitable?
2: I can't be sure, William. I think it will help.
1: The Reverend John Newton. This is it, Parish?
2: St. Mary Woolworth of Lombard Street. I say, be careful there.
3: Tuppence for a poor old man, your excellencies. Hard life it is with his family these days.
2: Here you are. Be sure you spend it on your family and not on yonder pub.
3: Pubs are a grand place to forget that you're poor, Vicar.
1: That copper will see no good.
2: Give to him to ask. It isn't always easy to heed that scriptural injunction. If ever a place seems God-forsaken, it's this blighted spot of London.
1: I'm ashamed to say I've never been here before. I didn't know that people could live like this.
2: There are no laws to prohibit them from doing so.
1: It's a very big shame, really. Surely Christ didn't die that men should live like this.
2: And here we are, William.
4: Mr. Wilberforce, have you ever heard of George Whitfield?
1: Yes, he's a famous preacher, isn't he, Mr. Newton?
4: Aye, and a devilish good one. It doesn't sound quite right. You must forgive me.
2: Quite all right, John.
4: What I started to say was that George Whitfield, before his conversion, had been a bartender in a pub.
1: Well, I didn't know that.
4: Aye? You know what I was?
1: No, sir.
4: John Newton was a captain of a slave ship. Aye. I ran a ship from the West Indies for a good many years. Then I was converted. Here I am, a minister of the gospel, among people who need me, but more who need God.

0: And that's far too quick an account.
1: Well, would you like to hear the story? Have you time?
2: Oh, we'll take all day, if necessary.
1: All right, then. You shall have it. My father was a sailor before me. In fact, he was a master mariner. So naturally, I followed in his footsteps. Which meant walking in salt water, I can assure you. I went to sea at 12 years of age on my father's ship. And I can tell you we had great times. Yes, sir, great times.
3: Johnny boy, you'd best not be seen up here with me. It isn't good for the morale of the ship.
4: Please, Father, let me stay for a little bit.
3: You have your chores to do. You're just another sailor on the ship, remember that?
4: Aye, but I finished my chores.
3: You're a good lad. Very well, you can stay a bit.
4: Thank you, Father. Will it be a bad storm?
3: Not tonight. Don't let that little bit of thunder frighten you. You'll see lots worse weather for you my age.
4: I've seen a good bit in 3 years.
3: Yeah, you have. This ocean is mostly an enemy. Always remember that. You've got to learn to fight your enemies. What was that?
4: Huh? I didn't hear anything. Ship ahoy! Ship ahoy!
3: I thought I heard a ship. If only it weren't so blasted dark. I say, what goes on?
5: Captain, sir. Captain.
3: Well, speak up, mate.
5: It's a man of war, Captain. A British man of war.
3: No, hiding in the darkness like that. We can... Can we put up more sail? Can we outdistance it?
5: Sir, they're already boarding us amidships.
4: I'm going out to watch.
3: Johnny, back here. Come back here, Johnny. Take over, mate. They're sure to grab the lad.
6: Hey, there's another one. Put him in bombs. And another. Fine strapping lad. Don't hurt him, you idiots. Hey, good.
4: Let me go, I tell you. Let me go.
3: That happens to be my son you took.
6: Yeah, very good looking, healthy lad. Take him away.
3: I'm the captain of this ship. I'm master here. I demand you release my son.
6: Your son, Captain, is already being taken off your command and placed on mine. I'm sorry he happened to be your son, but we have orders to get 100 replacements for His Majesty's Navy. We needed only 15 more to complete our quota, and today the quota is finally filled.
3: I'll have you broken to less than a common seaman, I promise you. You can still release my son if you will.
6: Sire, I only do my duty. I suggest you do yours. The ship is drifting.
3: But you can't take my son!
6: Captain, His Majesty's Navy can do anything it pleases.
1: So, at the more or less tender age of 15, I became a pressed man, a sailor against my wishes and my father's in the King's Navy. There were a few battles, not many, but enough to convince me that I rather liked a good fight now and then. And sufficient of my buddies would oblige me. Well, all of this until I was about 25, far older than my years, I can assure you. And then it was that I became acquainted with Africa. I was to know it quite well before leaving.
4: I say, Captain, exactly why do they call this the Gold Coast? I never heard of any gold hereabouts.
6: You see those blacks over there, don't you?
4: Huh?
6: Good specimens of human flesh. Fresh supply for the interior, my friend. Why, they're paying £20 a head in the colonies these days. What other kind of gold do you want?
4: Aye. Right now I want a drink instead of that kind of gold.
6: It's too early to be drinking, John.
4: It's never too early to drink in this backwashed spot. Phew! How hot is it anyway?
6: Who knows? What difference does it make?
4: A scotch. Bring the bottle and two glasses, eh, matey? Now we're a great sight. Look at this captain. Look in the mirror at all of us.
6: Feel better?
4: Aye. Captain, I've got to stay here. I'm just a man who was pressed into service, but you're an educated man. Why do you have to stay here?
6: Same reason you do. You're a lieutenant now, but you can't board the first ship for England, can you? Well, I'm going back.
4: Yeah? When? Can I go with you, Captain?
6: Hold up there. I finally saved enough money to buy my way out to purchase my liberty. I'm leaving on the next ship. Another 10 years here, then maybe you'll have enough money to get out, eh?
4: If I live that long... Captain, I sure wish I was back in Merry England, or at least on a decent ship on the high seas. Fine thing being in the Royal Navy and spending your life in Africa, what? On the Gold Coast.
6: I'm afraid, Johnny boy, you're going to be on the Gold Coast for quite a few more years. You don't save your money with that kind of drinking. And you, my friend, are going to be the next overseer of this slave depot, that's what. You're taking my place.
5: Captain Newton, sir, you've got to do something.
1: I give the orders here, sailor, not you. Remember that.
5: Yes, sir.
1: Bring out the whips.
5: Oh, the slides have been whipped once today.
1: Bring out the whips! I'm getting sick and tired of hearing all this screaming and moaning. 24 hours a day. Man can't even sleep at night for hearing all this noise. These people will taste a lot more of the lice before we're through. You might as well get used to it now. You're a big husky man, huh? Maybe you're a chief, a king.
3: My people want water.
1: Sailor, give me some water.
3: My people die. We're not used to this cold.
1: It's water you want. Right in your face. Cool, isn't it? But it's not the drink. That and your people begin to behave, you understand? Not until they stop their moaning, they're shot, you understand? Oh, you miserable black creatures, understand?
2: I tell you, gentlemen, I'm not at all proud of those days. I've become a different man. Mean, cruel, angry all the time. I couldn't understand myself. The meaner I got, the more I drank. It soon became difficult for me to know whether I was sober or not. Life was just one long day of torture.
7: John Newton.
2: What's the matter?
7: Are you John Newton?
2: What do you want? Yeah, I'm Newton.
7: I've come from England. Your father sent me to see you.
2: My father? Good old father. Haven't heard from him in 12 or 13 years. Good old father. Glad he's alive. Yeah, you're not from my father. You're just another slave trader, and I'm sick of you. This liquor you want to bribe the chiefs in the interior, get it from the tavern keeper. I want to sleep. Yeah, it'll be good to sleep for a change.
7: Your father has been trying to find you for 13 years. He just learned of your whereabouts this year. He sent me all the way from England to represent him, to take you away from this
2: place. Take me away? Rescue me? Sure. That's what I need, to be rescued. God bless you, my friend, whoever you may be.
7: I have £100 with me, which will purchase your freedom. You're to return with me to England. On the very next ship, a free man.
2: A free man? Free? I wonder what England is like. Hey, I accept your offer to be free, my friend. Gladly, put her there. Let's celebrate with a drink.
8: And that was 10 years ago.
9: Must have been a horrible experience.
8: That's a mild word. I returned to England, saw my father, who soon retired. May he rest in peace. Then I was given command of a ship of my own, a slave ship.
10: John, tell Mr. Wilberforce about your conversion.
8: Oh, yes. I was given a Bible during one of my leaves in England. I began to read it immediately on my next voyage, and I was converted. I realized what a sinner I'd been, and I became a changed man. Literally a changed man. I gained control of my temper. I threw every bottle of whiskey I had overboard, and I've never touched a drop since.
9: You still were a captain of a slave ship?
8: Aye, for a while. Well, I even began to conduct divine worship on my ship. I gathered the crew together every day and read the Holy Bible to them. Then I felt that God would have me preach. I gave up the sea and my ship and was ordained a deacon. I was assigned only. Now here I am as vicar to this parish. You've seen some of the parish. You see what needs to be done. Having been as bad and worse as some of these people, I think I understand them and can help them. At least I know what they need.
9: Yes, I see.
8: I understand, Mr. Wilberforce, that you've just recently become a Christian.
9: Yes, that's correct.
8: And you're also a member of Parliament?
9: Yes.
8: Why, that's no place for a person of your gifts. You should become a preacher, too.
9: I could never preach.
8: What? Why, a man with your talent for speaking?
9: Well, I've never given preaching serious thought.
8: You must. How else can people be changed? Must be through preaching, bringing God's holy word to the people. I know. I was in deep sin, as deep as any man can be. It was God's word that changed my life. I honestly believe that God would have you preach. Why, if he could use an old bartender like Whitfield or an old slave captain like myself, sure he can use you.
10: I'm afraid, William, that you're more confused than ever.
9: Well, I am, but I am glad I met John Newton. God has certainly touched his life.
10: But he disturbs you, too.
9: He's so intent on everyone following his way of service, and... Well, I'm still shocked that he himself is not more disturbed with that slave trade.
10: God works differently in different people. And I believe he gives many varied calls. You met Hannah Moore, former playwright, now a writer of tracts, given to much meditation. You've met John Newton, who's now as enthusiastic about his present life as he once was for his old. I believe God did call him to preach. He's a marvelous and effective evangelist.
9: But I'm not sure I should enter the clergy.
10: Perhaps God has some other work for you to do.
9: Some happier island in the watery waste, where slaves once more their native lands behold. No friend torment, no Christian's thirst for gold. Strange that I should remember that.
10: Who wrote those lines?
9: Alexander Pope. I wonder if anyone can do anything about it.

And so we conclude Chapter 3 of Conscience of a Nation, the story of William Wilberforce. This is another in the series Stories of Great Christians, which come to you transcribed from the Moody Bible Institute of Chicago.

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1: We greet our friends everywhere with Chapter 4 of Conscience of a Nation, the story of William Wilberforce. 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

0: William Wilberforce had come to the decision of wanting to be a true Christian. After reading and studying the New Testament and discussing questions of faith with his friends, he realized that growing up within a Christian family and culture was not enough. And so, in his straightforward way, he made his personal confession of faith in Jesus Christ as his Lord. But Wilberforce realized that this was only the beginning of a life as a Christian. Actually, his life was still ahead of him, and he wanted that life to be as useful to God and his fellow men as possible. In trying to discover God's will for his future life, Wilberforce continued to read the Bible and other devotional books, and to speak with those who had faced similar problems. He withdrew from public life, determined not to return until he was absolutely sure of his vocation.
1: Wilberforce, it's been 6 months since you've been in Parliament. Aside from the fact that you are a member of my party and I need your vote, I'm worried about you as a friend, if you'll forgive my bluntness.
2: Well, Pitt, you never were one to rely long upon parliamentary procedure with your friends, were you?
1: But then at least you've not forgotten me completely. Wilberforce, whatever is the matter, have I done something to offend you?
2: Oh, no.
1: You've always been a very sensitive person, had a sensitive conscience. Is there some legislation pending with which you disagree? One of our government bills, perhaps?
2: No.
1: I hear you've taken rather strongly to religion. Or perhaps it's the other way around. Religion has taken you?
2: Well, I've tried to evaluate seriously what a Christian should be and do.
1: If you'll pardon my saying so, I always thought religion was supposed to result in action of some sort. Why, William, you've not even tried to convert me as yet.
2: Nothing would give me greater joy than to see you take your stand with Christ and his church.
1: Easy now. I'm not quite ready for conversion. But you should be working on me, don't you think?
2: Well, I'll consider that an invitation, not a challenge.
1: Good. Wilberforce, we're still good friends, are we not?
2: Well, of course we are.
1: Then we need not feel awkward or embarrassed, although I confess to having been considerably anxious about you. I'm not a very good Christian, you know that, and I shan't pretend otherwise. Perhaps there's less time for Christianity for a prime minister.
2: That's not true.
1: My problem is lack of conviction. That was also the problem of my father, Lord Chatham. But I'm glad to hear you say that there is a time for Christianity, even in the life of a prime minister.
2: Indeed.
1: Then, would this be true of any walk of life?
2: Of course.
1: Christianity, then, may act in the several relations of life?
2: Well, it must, if Christians are to be the salt of the earth that Christ would have them to be.
1: Then tell me, must a Christian seclude himself? Must he withdraw from the world in order for this permeation to take place?
2: You preach rather eloquently, Mr. Pitt.
1: But you see my point.
2: Of course I do. But there is a very definite need for meditation and worship in the life of a Christian.
1: Come now. Surely the principles and the practice of Christianity lead not only to meditation, but to action, to work, to life, to do things, to make Christianity a reality in everyday living, whether you be butcher or a barrister, minister, or member of Parliament. Why are you smiling?
2: To think that I'm listening to spiritual advice from you.
1: Well, I think a man of Christian convictions and principles, a man who had the gift of persuasive speech, which you do, could wield a tremendous strength and do uncounted good.
2: You overestimate my talents.
1: Wilberforce, I should hate to ever have you as an enemy. That's what I think of your ability. And I don't want to see it wasted.
2: Well, I have been struck with certain injustices which do need attention. William, what do you know about the slave trade?
1: Not too much, except that it exists, and that it's a disgraceful thing. But I know a person who can tell you all you might want to know.
2: Who?
1: His name is Thomas Clarkson. He's a lawyer here in London, and he's made the slave trade his personal hobby. Or crusade would be a better word, I'm sure. He's written me any number of letters about it.
2: Thomas Clarkson. Let me jot that down. Clarkson. Pitt, sincerely believe this slave trade is something we both ought to look into.
1: It sounds as though we are partners again, are we?
2: Well, I'm not sure. Yes, I hope so. I hope we can be partners for a long time.
3: I'm Thomas Clarkson. What can I do for you, Mr. Wilberforce?
2: Well, I want to learn something about the slave trade, and I understand that you know more about it than any other man in London.
3: I'm not at all sure about that. Did you know that there is a committee for the abolition of the slave trade?
2: No. How interesting.
3: Quite a few people are concerned about this evil. Mr. Granville Sharp is the chairman.
2: Why, he's a distant neighbor of mine.
3: Mr. Wilberforce, are you interested in history? We'll have to go back a bit.
2: Ooh, by all means.
3: Then let me give you a few dates and some of the background on the slave trade.
2: I had no idea the trade was so great.
3: Let me tell you something of how the slaves are obtained. It's a nasty business, I can tell you that. Mostly, of course, the Negroes are secured by direct seizure. The entire west coast of Africa is a hunting ground for the unfortunate people. Some are obtained through barter.
2: How is that?
3: Oh, a friendly or an avaricious native chief is induced to provide a certain number of his people. The chief is given whiskey or trinkets or whatever is his immediate desire, providing, of course, that desire doesn't cost the traders too much money. Then, too, there are the professional traders who go into the interior of Africa, as far as they dare, to seize or barter for slaves, then bring these people to the coast and sell them to the shippers.
2: Well, might I ask, what sort of price is obtained for these people?
3: Oh, surely. A strong, healthy man will bring about 40 pounds. But occasionally they'll also ship the sick and injured, although the able-bodied aren't preferred, of course. Families are usually broken up, and the sickly ones are grouped as refuse and auctioned off for whatever price the traders can get.
2: It's sickening. We dare to call ourselves a Christian nation. Has anything been done about the trade? You mentioned the committee.
3: The Committee for the Abolition of the Slave Trade. But the committee has just been organized. I'm afraid it hasn't done very much as yet.
2: Well, hasn't anyone raised his voice against this terrible thing?
3: Oh, yes. The Christians have been the ones who have spoken first and loudest. A group of German Quakers were the first, I think, back in 1688. This was in Germantown, Pennsylvania, in the New World. And there was a Reverend Mr. Godwin, a missionary in Barbados, who wrote a tract just about 100 years ago against the trade. Bishop Warburton and the evangelist George Whitfield have both preached against the evil. John Wesley has written a book on the subject.
2: Indeed.
3: Thoughts upon Slavery, he called it. So you see, Christians haven't been entirely silent upon the subject.
2: Well, do you mean to tell me, sir, that all of this ghastly business is still going on?
3: Day after day and night after night.
2: And England, our country, is still the leader in this trade?
3: Britannia rules the waves in this respect as well.
2: You're a lawyer, are you not, Mr. Clarkson?
3: Yes.
2: Well, how did you become interested in this matter?
3: Well, as you say, I'm a lawyer, and the legal aspects of slavery have intrigued me. But my interest goes beyond my legal training. Before being graduated from college, I was assigned the usual essay in Latin. The theme was also assigned and concerned the slave trade. So you see, I learned the facts rather early in my life and was convinced of its evils. Mr. Wilberforce, I tell you frankly and honestly, I would give my own life to see this inhuman and ungodly thing buried forever.
2: I believe that I would too. Thank you, Mr. Clarkson. I hope we shall meet again.

0: Yes?
1: I should like to speak with Mr. William Wilberforce.
0: I'm he. May I help you?
1: I should like to speak with you alone, sir.
0: Well, I am alone today. Please come in.
1: Thank you, sir.
0: Yes, we can seat ourselves in this room. You'll please forgive my staring, but you see, I've never spoken with a Negro before.
1: My name is James Somerset.
0: I'm very glad to know you.
1: Of course, that isn't my real name. I've forgotten my real name. Somerset is my adopted name. As you say, it was the name of my master.
0: Well, you then were a...
1: A slave? Yes, Mr. Wilberforce. I understand that you want to help my people. This is why I come to see you.
0: May I ask where you learned to speak the English language? You do quite well.
1: I learned it from my master in Jamaica.
0: Is your master still living?
1: I do not know, Mr. Wilberforce. You see, I am a runaway slave, and I have not seen my master in 12 years. Please do not be afraid. There was a trial, and I have been legally set free. You're not harboring a criminal.
0: Well, I had no such concern, but I am curious. Just how did you escape?
1: It was quite simple. My master brought me back to England with him so I might serve him here. At the very first opportunity, I ran away to a church and was baptized.
0: Baptized?
1: Yes. I wanted to become a Christian and have the same rights as my master.
0: I see.
1: Many of my people have done this. We would look forward to a trip to England so we could be baptized and then escape.
0: Well, what did your master do?
1: He sent the authorities for me, and I was captured and placed in prison.
0: Hmm. Well, you mentioned a trial.
1: Yes, Mr. Wilberforce. In fact, I had three trials. I was finally released by the Chief Justice himself, Chief Justice Mansfield. I will never forget what he said. The power of slavery, which is claimed, was never in use here in England and has never been acknowledged by law.
0: It's a very noble statement.
1: You see, Mr. Wilberforce, we slaves knew that the people of England would never allow slavery to exist in England. That is why we hoped our masters would bring us here so we could escape and become free.
0: Yes, I understand. I admire your courage.
1: But, sir, what of my people in the West Indies and in America? Perhaps 500 of us have been able to come to England and to escape. But our masters no longer bring slaves to England because they are afraid we will escape. There are thousands of my people who will never have an opportunity to be free.
0: Well, the law is on your side. You yourself repeated to me the words of the Chief Justice.
1: Yes, but he also said something else. He said that all the clergymen and poets and lawyers in England could not stop slavery outside of England. He said that only Parliament could do that.
0: He said that?
1: Yes, Mr. Wilberforce.
0: Only Parliament can stop slavery. Only Parliament can stop the slave trade. Yes, surely this is the first step.
1: Mr. Wilberforce, I have heard that you might help. I have come a great distance to ask you, will you help my people?
0: Yes. Yes, by the grace of God, I will help your people. Pitt, I want to introduce the slave trade question for debate at the very next session of Parliament.
2: Good.
0: Will you back me, not only as a Tory, but also as a Prime Minister?
2: Wilberforce, the slave trade is an outrage upon Africa and a disgrace to Europe.
0: Will you back me?
2: There are political considerations, old friend. I may not be able to help you too much openly, but you will have my moral support.
3: And so we conclude Chapter 4 of Conscience of a Nation, the story of William Wilberforce. This is another in the series Stories of Great Christians, which come to you transcribed from the Moody Bible Institute of Chicago.

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1: Hi, I'm Becky, your afternoon host. Isaiah 52:7 says, "How beautiful are the feet of him who brings good news." Good news brings peace and happiness, and that's why we love the gospel so much, and we know that's why you do too. We air a good news verse read by a local pastor after the top of the hour news, and that is to help us all realize that no matter how bad the news seems to be, the good news is greater still. 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
2: How do you do? On Memorial Day, we remember our roots and the ancestors who came before us. Some people remember through old photographs and heirlooms. The family in our story did something a little different. They planted living landmarks. Come with us and you'll meet a man whose roots are as deep as an oak tree's, because his heart, his mind, his very life were unshackled.

0: This is Unshackled, dramatizing true life stories produced in Chicago by Pacific Garden Mission. They can find a park bench if it's warm, or curl up in a public place if it's not, but it's still true that a homeless man has no stability or security. In Chicago, however, there's Pacific Garden Mission, the oldest continuously operating rescue mission in the country. Thanks to caring friends who send financial and material gifts, the Old Lighthouse shelters hundreds of men, women, and children each day, providing food, fresh clothing, and a safe place to sleep. Even some medical and dental treatment are given in the mission clinic. But the mission goal is greater than keeping them alive one more day. They want to keep them alive for eternity. So pastors and counselors tell them about the way, the truth, and the life that leads out of darkness into light. That same message of hope goes out to the world in 15 languages through this program. Now for broadcast around the earth, here is episode number 3932 in the series Unshackled, the program that makes you face yourself and think. Memorial Day is a uniquely American holiday, but every culture and time has its own occasions for remembering. The idea is as widespread as humankind. For this season of Memorial Day, we present an original holiday special called The Landmark, right now on Unshackled.
1: Beautiful day, huh, Roger? What did we do to deserve such nice weather?
2: Nice weather in spring? Imagine that.
1: I'm just glad the sun is coming out, finally.
2: Hey, I helped an old lady cross the street yesterday, so now it's sunny out.
1: Huh?
2: And I spent all winter kicking cats, that's why it snowed so much. Right, Sandy?
1: Okay, enough.
2: Do you really think the weather has anything to do with our behavior? You can act like an angel or a monster, and the earth revolves around the sun all the same.
1: I was just making small talk. Why does everything you say have to be some pompous display of intellect?
0: What do you think about Roger? He seems insufferable to me. But imagine how his wife Sandy feels. She has to live with him. It makes me wonder what brought them together in the first place. Well, they do have a few common interests, including the one that brought them out on this Memorial Day weekend trip.
1: I can't believe all the interesting stuff we dug up about your family in the county records.
2: The best day we've had so far in my search for roots.
1: If we don't do a better job researching my side of the family, your family tree is going to flourish while mine is still a bare sapling.
2: My ancestors sure made a mark in the world.
1: Yes, especially your great uncle who was shot while resisting arrest.
2: Uncle Courtney was not one of my ancestors.
1: No, but he's part of your family tree, and the apple doesn't fall far, as they say.
2: You and your platitudes. Just wait until we uncover the skeletons in your family's closet.
1: Well, that's what this trip is about.
2: Right. Now help me out. I see a fork in the road up ahead. Which way do we go to get to the little graveyard where your relatives are buried?
1: I think right, but we might run into a Memorial Day parade.
2: Ugh, I hate those things. Overblown nationalism and bowing to a god who let innocent young men die in wars so rich old elites could stay comfortable in their ivory towers. Pretty morbid holiday, if you ask me.
1: Your Uncle Marty did a brave thing. You should be proud of him.
2: Like he had a choice. I don't want to be proud of a ghost I've never met. I would rather he be alive, making memories with me.
1: Of course.
2: It's the future that matters. What good comes from dwelling on the past? None at all.
1: Sorry, I hit a sore spot. How much further to the cemetery?
2: About 5 miles, I think.
1: Why'd you stop?
2: I'm lost. These country roads all look the same.
1: Let's look at the map.
2: We're in the boondocks, Sandy. I'm surprised if this town's even on the map.
1: We can go to a store and ask for directions.
2: What in the world?
1: Huh?
2: Look at all these oak trees along the road.
1: That one's huge.
2: Beautiful, right? That's a white oak.
1: How can you tell?
2: The edges of the leaves are rounded instead of sharp, and the bark is grayish. It's called a white oak because the wood inside is white.
1: How did you learn so much about trees, Roger?
2: The same way I learned about the weather.
1: Don't start.
2: I have to admit, it's nice seeing the leaves fill in after staring at bare branches all winter.
1: Say, this is interesting. All the trees are standing in a line and each is a bit shorter than the one before. I guess they were all planted at different times.
2: Right. They must have been planted years or even decades apart. And the white oak looks to be over 100 years old? But we'd have to chop it down and count the rings to know for sure.
1: No, don't do that.
2: Is that a small cemetery next to it?
1: Could be. Hey, I see some people down there. Maybe they can help us.
2: What are they doing on the ground?
1: It's hard to tell from here.
2: Oh, they're planting another tree.
3: Is this hole deep enough, Grandpa?
4: I think so, David. The roots of that sapling should have enough space to spread out.
3: What's the next step?
4: Take the topsoil that you dug out and crumble it so that it's looser. I'll hold the tree while you fill in the hole around the roots. Nice work. A $5 tree and a $20 hole.
3: But we got the tree for free out of the woods, and I dug the hole.
4: It's just a saying. It means the better you prepare the ground, the better the tree will take hold. This tree is just a sapling now, but thanks to your work, it has the foundation to grow into a mighty oak.
3: Oh, that makes sense.
4: Now, let me tell you about the significance of this ceremony. You're the sixth generation of the Corliss family to plant an oak tree here. Do you know why?
3: I'm not sure, Grandpa.
4: The Bible says, "Thou shalt not remove thy neighbor's landmark, which they of old time have set in thine inheritance."
3: That's a lot of big words.
4: It means that these trees and the roots they put down represent our ancestors. Remember what we rehearsed?
3: Yep. I, David Corliss, being in my 13th year, do plant this tree in keeping with a family tradition as the tree... I forget.
4: As the tree is nourished through its roots.
3: Right. As the tree is nourished through its roots, may I be strengthened through my own roots. The land of my fathers, the faith of my fathers, the God of my fathers. In Jesus' name, amen.
4: Amen.
5: Excuse me, sir. Mind if we park here?
4: There's a gate just a few blocks up. You can drive through that.
5: Sure thing.
4: David, you better go into the house and get your lunch. I'll wait and see what these folks want.
2: I'm glad I found you. This place is a ghost town.
4: What can I do for you?
2: We're looking for the Butternut Ridge Cemetery. My wife wants to visit some of her ancestors' graves for Memorial Day.
1: That's not it, is it?
4: No, that's our family cemetery. We're having a little ceremony there today.
1: Oh, I see.
4: You must have made a wrong turn at the fork. Go back and turn left this time. Then go another 5 miles. You can't miss it.
2: Thanks.
1: By the way, sir, we were just admiring your trees. What's the story behind them?
4: You don't have to call me sir. My name's John. Now why don't you two follow me, and I'll tell you all about them. Sure is a nice day, huh?
1: I was just telling Roger. I don't know what we did to deserve such nice weather.
4: The Lord finally blessed us with some sunshine. This is the day which the Lord hath made, and we will rejoice and be glad in it.
2: So, how about these trees?
4: All right. Now, you see the biggest tree, the white oak at the top of the hill?
2: From the size, it looks to be at least 100 years old.
4: Much more than 100 years. That tree was planted on Memorial Day, 1866, by my great-grandfather, Isaac Corliss.
1: We noticed there's something unusual about the line of trees along the edge of your property. They're like stair steps. Each one slightly bigger than the next.
4: That's right. My grandson just finished planting the latest tree in the series.
2: We saw you planting. Looks like another white oak.
4: Mm-hmm.
2: Do these trees have any special significance?
4: Well, counting the tree my grandson David just planted, there are now 15 white oaks in the line.
2: Did you plant them to mark the property line?
4: Well, yes, yeah, sort of. But they mark a great deal more.
1: Could you tell us more about it?
4: Sure. Let's walk back up the line, and they'll tell you about each tree as we go.
0: You'll hear more about John's trees in just a moment. 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
4: My great-grandfather Isaac Corliss was dismissed from serving in the Army at the end of the Civil War. He was 25 years old then. He got married a year later in 1866 when Decoration Day became popular. On that day, Isaac and his wife planted a white oak sapling they dug out of the woods.
6: Is that the biggest tree at the end of the row?
4: You guessed it. Now, Isaac had four sons. When each one reached the age of 13, Isaac helped them choose a sapling to plant in the row. It's been a family tradition ever since.
1: Only the male children plant trees, John?
4: No, all the children plant them, male and female, and always on the Memorial Day closest to their 13th birthday. My grandson David just planted his tree, and the others will plant their trees in turn. Unless the Lord returns first.
6: Unless the Lord returns? What is that supposed to mean?
4: I'm Christian, and I believe that God sent his only son, Jesus Christ, to die on the cross to save us from our sins, so that we can have eternal life. On the third day, Jesus rose from the dead, and one day he'll come again. The Bible says, "Therefore be ye also ready, for in such an hour as ye think not, Son of Man cometh."
6: Do you really believe that? I don't mean to pick at a man's faith, but...
4: Then don't pick at it. Ask yourself, why am I afraid of it? As for me, I'm certain that the Lord is going to return. And we have already seen many of the warning signs given in the Bible. It could happen at any time now.
1: You sound very confident about all this.
4: I am. I trust in God's word. Trust in the Lord with all thine heart, and lean not unto thine own understanding. In all thy ways acknowledge him, and he shall direct thy paths.
1: I'm not very familiar with what the Bible says. Sorry, you've obviously memorized quite a bit.
4: Sure have. Started quite young. I memorized this verse as a boy, and I never forgot it. For if we believe that Jesus died and rose again, even so them also which sleep in Jesus will God bring with him. For this we say unto you by the word of the Lord, that we which are alive and remain unto the coming of the Lord shall not prevent them which are asleep.
6: Prevent them which are asleep? Prevent them from doing what? I don't get it.
4: That's from the King James translation. Prevent, in this context, meant to go ahead of.
6: You mean that the Lord will save both the living and the asleep, or dead, and the dead will be saved first?
4: That's right. You're a good listener, Roger.
6: Thanks.
1: Any more verses for us?
4: Here's one I like. Well, hey, I got a pocket Bible I carry with me. Why don't you read it?
1: Oh, well, all right. For the Lord himself shall descend from heaven with a shout, with the voice of the archangel, and with the trump of God, and the dead in Christ shall rise first, just like you said. Then we which are alive and remain shall be caught up together with them in the clouds, to meet the Lord in the air, and so shall we ever be with the Lord.
6: This stuff isn't for me, but I don't mind if you find it comforting.
4: Hey, you must have read my mind.
6: What do you mean?
4: You predicted the next verse of Scripture. Go ahead, read it.
1: Oh, okay. Wherefore, comfort one another with these words.
6: So, weren't we talking about trees?
4: Right. These three were planted by my son Thomas and my two daughters.
1: Is Thomas David's father?
4: Yes. He was born in 1940 and planted his tree in 1953. Now let me show you the three planted by my sister and brother and by me. I planted mine in 1928.
1: I'm impressed that you remember all these dates. Do you remember the names of everyone who planted a tree?
4: Yep. All the way back to Isaac, who put down the roots of the first white oak in 1866.
6: What's the significance of these trees?
4: They're landmarks. The Bible says, "Remove not the ancient landmark which thy fathers have set."
1: Are these trees actual landmarks?
4: Mm-hmm. They mark the boundary of our land. But more importantly, they help us remember the ancestors who have gone before us. We want to remember that their courage, which carried them through difficult times, is the same courage we need when the going gets tough. These things are our roots. We need them.
6: You keep saying roots.
4: Right. Trees have roots.
6: Well, of course.
1: And David did a good job digging that hole so the tree can grow strong.
4: And there's the connection. You see, men have roots too.
6: Which can be good or bad, I suppose.
4: Exactly. What happens when their roots aren't planted right?
7: They don't grow.
6: Or they're more susceptible to disease.
7: Decay.
4: That's right, Roger. Without a good foundation, people struggle. But just like a tree can be replanted and disease cut away, people can transform their lives and be made whole if they make the choice to do so. Therefore, if any man be in Christ, he is a new creature. Old things are passed away. Behold, all things are become new.
1: Roger and I are on a research trip trying to look up our own genealogies. That's why we needed directions to the graveyard. How coincidental, this conversation.
4: Coincidental?
6: You mentioned your great-grandfather coming home from war and planting a tree. One of my relatives served in World War II, but he didn't come home at all. Many don't.
4: Sometimes the terrors of war and other tragedies drive people away from the Lord. When Isaac planted his tree, the nation had just gone through a terrible war. Many found strength through their deep faith in the Word of God. Within a few years, though, it became fashionable for skeptics to find errors and inconsistencies in the Bible. Even some church leaders and clergymen climbed on the bandwagon of disbelief.
6: What's wrong with that?
4: Well, they took all the miracles and supernatural elements of the Bible, like Christ's resurrection, and simplified it into a set of ethical standards. Ethics are good, but there's more to the Christian faith than simple ethics.
1: Such as?
4: Remember what I said about Christ's sacrifice? The Word of God speaks of God Himself taking the form of man to forgive mankind for their sins, and to give us the gift of eternal life. By reducing the Bible to a set of rules with no supernatural component, people lose interest.
1: I know I did.
4: But since it's human nature to seek something greater than themselves, some turn to fringe groups like cults or activism to make sense of the meaning of life. Then, the difference between right and wrong and truth from falsehood gets muddied.
1: I never thought I'd find such a wise man in this little country town, John.
4: Not so much wise as concerned. We here on this land are keeping our roots in place for now. But we know someday the Lord will come. And I can say, I know whom I have believed, and am persuaded that He is able to keep that which I have committed unto Him against that day.
1: Which day is that?
4: The day when, trusting in Him, I'll meet Him face to face.
6: I don't know, John. It just sounds...
4: What?
6: Well, how can Sandy and I be sure that... Well, that's a thing, that we'll meet the Lord when He comes.
4: To be saved, you must admit your sins, believe that Jesus Christ died on the cross to save you, and trust Him as your Savior.
6: Maybe. I don't know how you do it, John.
4: Do what?
6: Stand here. Every year, look at those names, remember everything, and still have peace.
1: Yeah, the world is a mess.
6: I can't even look at the dates without feeling empty.
4: Empty?
6: Like all of it just disappears. Like people live and fight and love, and then it's just a stone in the ground. If that's all there is, what's the point?
1: I used to believe. Kind of what you believe. At least I think I did. But somewhere along the way, it stopped feeling real. Church felt like routine. Prayer felt like talking to the air. And when life got hard, I realized I didn't have much holding me up.
4: That's because routine isn't a root.
1: Then what is?
4: A root is something that holds when the wind comes. Something planted deep enough that storms can't rip it out.
8: Grandpa?
4: Yeah, David.
8: They're about to fold the flag.
4: We'll be there in a minute.
6: You too. It's different. I've noticed that. There's something steady there.
1: He respects you, listens to you. That doesn't just happen anymore.
4: It doesn't happen by accident.
9: Dad used to say, a tree without roots falls before it ever grows tall.
4: He did.
6: Your father was a man of faith?
9: Uh-huh.
4: He was a man who knew where he stood. Not because life was easy, but because he was anchored.
1: Anchored to what?
4: To Christ. My father taught me that faith isn't something you visit twice a year. It's something you build your life on. When I failed, that foundation didn't crack. When I doubted, it didn't disappear. When grief came, it didn't wash away.
1: I don't have that. Not anymore.
6: I'm not even sure I ever did.
4: Then maybe this is your Memorial Day.
6: What do you mean?
4: Memorial Day isn't just about remembering sacrifice. It's about remembering what that sacrifice was for. Freedom. But freedom without direction drifts.
7: And souls without roots
6: drift too.
4: Now you're getting it. People build careers, homes, reputations. But what are they planted in? If everything else was stripped away, what would still be standing?
7: I don't know.
6: That's what scares me.
9: Grandpa always says, if you don't choose where to plant your life, something else will choose for you.
4: And most of the time, it's sand.
6: And you're saying Christ is firm ground.
4: I'm not saying it. He did.
7: But what if we're starting late?
4: Roots can grow at any season, if you're willing to plant them.
6: I've spent years pretending I didn't need that. That I was fine on my own. But standing here today, I feel how shallow that was.
4: Then don't walk away shallow.
6: I don't want my life to be a stone with dates on it. I want it to mean something eternal.
4: It can.
6: How?
4: Same way my father did it. Same way I try to teach David. You turn to Christ. Not casually. Completely. Ask him to forgive your sins and believe in him as Lord and Savior. Give your life to him. Let him anchor you. Redefine you. And then you build from there.
9: Grandpa, what if we pray with them?
4: I'd be honored. Okay?
6: Okay.
7: All right.
4: Lord Jesus, today we remember those who gave their lives for freedom. But we also remember that you gave yours for something even greater. For hearts without roots. For souls that drift. For an eternity with you. So Lord, plant us in you. Forgive us. Anchor us. And teach us to build what lasts. In Jesus' name we pray. Amen.
6: Amen.
7: Amen.

0: Even so, every good tree bringeth forth good fruit, but a corrupt tree bringeth forth evil fruit. A good tree cannot bring forth evil fruit, neither can a corrupt tree bring forth good fruit. As John taught us, even someone who grew up on shaky ground can be made whole if they receive Christ into their hearts. So, on this Memorial Day, we remember sacrifice, but greater still is the foundation laid by Jesus Christ, a foundation strong enough to hold every storm. If your life feels unanchored, turn to Him. Put down roots that will never be shaken. If you've never given your life to Christ, please consider doing so now. Won't you pray with us? There are no special words. These simply reflect the condition of a humble heart submitted to the Savior. Heavenly Father, I believe that You gave Your only Son, the Lord Jesus Christ, to die on the cross to wash away my sins. Please come into my heart and guide me through my life to make me more like You. Save me. Make me what You want me to be. Thank You for Your sacrifice and Your precious gift of eternal life. In Jesus' name I pray. 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That's right. We wanted to create even more quality Christian content for you, our listener. So we're now producing an exciting new children's show called The Clue Crew. This is a family-friendly adventure series where there's always a biblical lesson to be learned and a mystery to be solved. We're also bringing to life powerful gospel truths in a new series called History's Greatest Sermons. This program will feature the very words of Billy Sunday, Charles Spurgeon, Dwight L. Moody, and many more, all dramatized and delivered by our very own Unshackled actors. And then there's our daily devotionals. In these 4-minute episodes, we hear a true story of transformation with supporting scripture and an application point to help us dive deeper in our biblical understanding. And now here's a taste of a daily devotional. November 16th, Doubting the Plan. Why me? Have you ever asked that question? Most of us have. In fact, I'm sure all of us have at one time or another. When we've been wronged or the cards seem continually stacked against us, we can't help but wonder, why is this happening to me? Well, today we'll meet Debbie Johnson, a woman whose life was drastically altered the moment she was born, and then it continued with abuse and hardship. When Debbie was accidentally dropped on the delivery room floor, it had life-altering effects. But she's here to tell us all about her true story on this Unshackled Daily Devotional.
1: The resulting brain injury left me with cerebral palsy. Doctors told my parents to put me in a home, saying I would never walk or talk. But my mother kept me and found a school in Cincinnati that took me when I was 5. Life at home was rough. Dad was a gambler, and both my parents left pornography lying around. Their daily fights were often instigated by Granny, Dad's mom, who lived with us. In the 8th grade, I went to church with my sister, saw that I needed the Lord, and insisted on going every Sunday on my own. One night, I went forward and gave my life to Christ. Knowing that God loved me and had a purpose for my life filled my heart with joy. In spite of my parents' opposition, I went to Bible college and seminary so I could share the good news.

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1: Shortly after you say, I do, and you begin living together, all of a sudden, you get to know one another in a way that no one else knows you, because all the fallenness, the frailties, the foibles, the ridiculous things we do, everything comes off, and we begin to see each other for who we really are.
2: 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I'm Dave Wilson.
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0: Dave, we got Dave Harvey in the studio. And, you know, I thought of all places to start, let's have a bench press competition. But, you know, it is the epitome of we're all about strength. And you write a book about weakness. And I love it. As I read through it, I'm like, I love this because not a lot of people do that. So is that your lane?
1: It's certainly becoming more of a lane as I grow older, as I suffer more, as I lead longer.
0: Yeah.
1: As I study scripture and as I map on the experiences of passages and people in scripture onto my life, I realize, okay, this is not just my lane. This is everybody's lane.
0: Yeah.
1: This is every Christian's lane, but in a unique way, it's every leader's lane as well. And so, I talk about the clay pot conspiracy as God's remarkable plan for resilience in ministry. And the simple equation is our weakness plus God's power equals resilience.
2: That's great right there. I remember reading that over and over as I opened up your book, My Weakness, which we all have. All of us know, like, oh, I have so many weaknesses, but my weakness plus God's power equals resilience.
0: Walk us through that.
2: Yeah, how do you even come up with that?
1: So I'm thinking about 2 Corinthians 4, and I'm drawing from 2 Corinthians 4. You know, we have this treasure in jars of clay to show the surpassing power belongs to God and not to us. So the idea there is that God stores gospel ministry, his treasure, and he stores it not in gold, not in titanium, but in clay jars. In other words, something breakable, something fragile, something perishable. And why does he do that? Because putting ministry in

0: in frail containers somehow displays his surpassing power. And so God has determined that the way that he wants to exalt his power is by storing treasure in weak people, in, you know, in these jars of clay. And the surpassing power of God is then confirmed not by the breaking of it, but by the durability of the clay pot. So the pots crack, the pots have, you know, problems, but they don't crumble. They endure. And that's the whole point of the Second Corinthians passage. Is Paul has these series of contrasts he goes after. He says, we're afflicted in every way, but we're not crushed. We're perplexed, but not driven to despair, and persecuted, but not forsaken. But the point of each one of them is ministry is harder than I ever knew, and suffering is part of the job description of those called to ministry. And we think that's something that's constantly taking us down. But for Paul and for God, carrying the death of Jesus in our bodies is actually what inspires resilience in our bodies. So we suffer, we endure, but we don't tap out. That's the point Paul makes later on. He says, we do not lose heart, but we do not lose heart because the life of Jesus is being manifested in our bodies. So carrying death is the means by which we experience the life of Jesus in our bodies. It's what displays his surpassing power.
1: And you said that all applies to ministry and leaders. But I'm sitting here thinking that is exactly marriage and family as well. I mean, we resist the weakness, I think. There's something in us, right? Let's talk about that I don't want to embrace weakness. I want to embrace power and strength. I sort of run from weakness. And even in the church, sometimes we display power. We don't want to be vulnerable.
0: Yeah. Shortly after you say, I do, and you begin living together, all of a sudden, you get to know one another in a way that no one else knows you, because all the fallenness, the frailties, the foibles, the ridiculous things we do, everything comes off.
1: Yep.
0: And we begin to see each other for who we really are. And that's when the rubber kind of hits the road, because prior to that, we're living out of a vision of what marriage is going to be. But it's a vision completely devoid of the reality of living with a sinner. And so we just paint the picture of how beautiful it's going to be and how wonderful it is. And it is beautiful and wonderful, but it's in ways that we never anticipated.
2: Exactly.
0: So we discover that we're married to the sinner, and that part of the program is that God brings us together. And in bringing us together, it surfaces things in our heart that can be surfaced in no other way than through this close relationship with another human being in the context of marriage. And then you're beginning to see sinfulness more clearly. Mm-hmm. You're beginning to see grace and how the gospel applies to those things in a sharper way. And you're growing because marriage is bringing that out of us.
2: We've been in ministry 45 years. How long have you been in ministry?
0: I'm in my 40th year.
2: Okay. And with that, I had no idea the suffering would be right alongside us in that. Did you, when you entered into that?
0: No. And I think part of the issue is that God is trying to create circumstances in our life where we are going to learn how not simply to talk about the gospel, counsel with the gospel, speak articulately about the gospel, or even share the gospel, but we are going to embody the gospel. And the only way to embody the gospel is when you have descents, crucifixions, and resurrections. And so God bakes that into the lives of all Christians, but leaders in particular, because that is a way that we ultimately learn the gospel on the level that allows us to be able to convey it to others with faith and confidence.
3: Hi, friends. I'm Luke Middendorf, president of Family Life. 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Thank you for being a part of this.
1: I gave my life to Christ in college, and I honestly thought, I don't know if anybody said this, but I honestly thought, at least in my heart, life's going to get better now. Life's pretty good. I just had a successful college football season as a quarterback and was nationally ranked. And I'm like, I'm adding Jesus to this equation. Uh-huh. It's going to get even better,
0: yeah.
1: Right?
0: And, the portfolio just took an upgrade.
1: Yeah, I'm like, I mean, it's pretty good. And now it's going to be even better because now I know who God is and made known through Christ. And literally, I go into my junior year in college, a preseason All-American on the magazine stuff, and end the season in a hospital with a knee surgery. And I remember laying in the hospital bed and looking at the ceiling going, really? I had no understanding of suffering being a part of the walk. I thought it's all victory. And I really wrestled right there with God, and I felt like he was like, I'm here.
0: Yeah.
1: I am right here.
0: Yeah.
1: This is what you signed up for. I'm never walking away. We're going to walk through these valleys together. There'll be mountaintops, but you're going to walk through the valleys the rest of your life with me. You know, yeah. And I was like several months in, so I'm a baby Christian, but it was something I didn't want. But I think I realized, okay, this is just the beginning. There'll be much more, but this is the beginning. That's the Christian life, right?
0: Yeah. The beauty of the conspiracy is not simply that it humbles us, and it's not simply that it allows us to embody the gospel. It's that the suffering and the weakness that we feel, that's not a barrier to our perseverance. Mm. It's a condition for achieving our perseverance.
1: It's like the vehicle.
0: Yeah. So Paul tells the Romans, we rejoice in our sufferings. Why? Because it produces endurance. Mm. Suffering produces endurance. James, rejoice in your various trials, knowing that the testing of your faith produces steadfastness. Mm. So, in other words, it's like God is saying, listen, I want you to understand the program. Your suffering is not an obstacle to resilience. It's the means God uses to forge your resilience. Mm. And so, yes, it humbles us. It unites us. It humanizes us. It allows us to embody the gospel. But it's also a key element in enduring in Christianity.
1: Talk about some of the sufferings you've gone through.
2: I was going to say, you don't write a book about this unless you've experienced it.
1: Yeah.
0: I wrote the book because I wanted the reader to understand how the clay pot conspiracy became real for me and for Kim. My life and my ministry does have some unusual features to it. I led a large church for many years. Nothing unusual about that. But large churches always have drama. Nothing unusual about that. Problems, complications, and things like that. But none of that prepared me for what landed in our lap in the early 2000s, where, you know, a highly publicized drama played out in our denomination, where the leader of the denomination had to step aside. I had to take over. And so I came under scrutiny. And it was just one of those times where the pressure that I felt was indescribable as the situation became increasingly public and increasingly complex. While that was going on, an unimaginable series of events converged that triggered our departure from our local church, the place where I pastored for 27 years. And my oldest daughter went through a divorce. The criticism regarding her divorce is turning from her and her husband to Kim and I and the way we parented. But, you know, you carry this storyline, this narrative in our mind where, like, if I just do the right thing, things will turn out right.
2: Yeah.
0: And yet you inevitably in life, you arrive in these situations where doing the right thing is not enough. It pleases God, I believe, and it makes a difference in eternity, I believe.
1: Yeah.
0: But it doesn't seem to bear the earthly fruit that you're expecting.
2: If the people would just get on the same page.
0: Exactly, exactly. Or, you know, or like, we're doing everything right. I don't understand. There is this almost transact. We're not aware of how transactional we really are towards God.
2: Oh, yes.
0: Lord, I've punched the clock. I've done things right. Why aren't you delivering on your side?
1: Right.
0: Of the equation. So we're in the middle of this, and we're trying to figure out how to move forward, and there's no way to move forward in order to address the criticisms that are coming to us about our parenting in the middle of this denominational crisis. We say, hey, let's go through an evaluation, and the elders thought that was a good idea. I thought, yeah, you know, that seems to be the only way. So, well, we went through a 9-month evaluation of our parenting. And so the evaluation, the elders concluded, hey, you know, Dave's made some mistakes, but Dave's qualified for ministry. And that didn't seem to help anybody that actually had concerns about us and about our parenting. And in the meantime, my youngest daughter, who idolized her oldest sister and wanted ultimately to live the life. She was only 13. My youngest daughter is only 13. My oldest daughter gets divorced, my youngest daughter's world just blows apart. And she doesn't know what to do with that. So she begins to misbehave. And that's just corroborating evidence that that Dave and Kim really don't know how to parent. And we're like, hey, we don't know if we know how to parent or not, but let's, you know, let's look at this. We assume that there's things we're doing wrong. So at the age of 52, Kim and I had a hard reset on life and ministry, which is what brought us down here to Florida. So while that's happening, our teenage daughter's just getting rocked by this whole experience. And we're leaving Philadelphia, the only home she's known. And she's looking at the things that have happened to our family, the things that have happened in our church, some of the ways that we've been treated. And so she began to decline into addiction. And we eventually lost her to an accidental overdose. And Kim and I are now raising her 5-year-old son, which we've been raising him since he was born. And so this question came, you know, like, how does this relate to the book?
2: Wait a minute. I just have to say, like, you've described it really well. And the heaviness, the suffering. And then for a daughter, that is the ultimate blow. I can't even imagine how you guys could lift your heads. And maybe because you're raising that 5-year-old, you had to keep going and your other kids. But that is hard, really hard. And I think that a lot of people have experienced hard and they don't know which way to go. So
1: yeah, you're not just writing about suffering.
2: You've walked in the shadow. And then you've got not only all that going on, but I'm thinking even you're having people that you've cared for and loved in your church and shepherded, now they've attacked you. But then you also have, and here's what we all have, every listener has this, we have an enemy of our souls who's whispering accusations. And even maybe things like, if you had only.
0: Yes.
2: And I'm guessing you and your wife, Kim, probably faced all of that. How did you guys even get out of bed, both of you?
0: Yeah, that's a great question. A perceptive one, because you, it means you know something about how grief plays out and how it attacks your motivation to do simple things, your motivation to even want to get out of bed.
1: Yeah,
0: we did have the mercy, and I say that deliberately, the mercy of having to raise our grandson.
2: Yeah,
0: and with that came that constituted a call.
2: You had to get out of bed.
0: And a cause, But I need, like, this book, Clay Pot Conspiracy. I mean, I needed to be resilient. And I wanted to think about that as deeply as I could. And I wanted to find the passages that I could anchor into. I mean, the book is written around 7 wonders. And the fourth wonder is learn love when the church wounds you. And the idea is, you know, yeah, the church is bad. It's actually worse than you think. Yeah. God is more glorious in the way he works in the church. But if you're going to serve the church and you're going to love the church, then you will become a target of her imperfections. Hmm. And there is a glorious, providential, sovereign God that ordains that because he wants to teach you things about what it means to love his bride.
2: How did you get to that point?
0: I wanted to think about this story. In writing the book, I wanted to think about this story without exempting myself from being part of the problem.
1: Hmm.
0: That particular chapter, I've never taken as much time writing a chapter as chapter four of this
1: book. How did you walk through it when it was happening? Because now you're writing about it in retrospect, but I've been there. We've experienced church hurt.
2: Mm-hmm.
1: I know I was at fault in many areas, and so I'm not exonerated. I did and said things wrong, but it was hard. And in some ways, I shouldn't have been, but I was shocked. You know, I was surprised at how it went down. And you did such a good job, even when you described it, with being very careful how you said that. You know, but when I was in it, boy, there's a part of my soul that wanted to lash out, wanted to go online, wanted to walk into the pulpit and let the church know, you don't know what's going on behind closed doors here, but we're not going to be here much longer. And I'm a founder. I didn't do any of that, but man, there was a bitterness that I found in there getting, and then I've got a wife over here watching it going, this is wrong. And I'm like, yeah, but I'm wrong too. And so I need to own that side of it. But man, that walk us through that a little bit. Cause I think everybody watching or listening, either in their marriage or in a business situation, or maybe in a church situation, has been hurt.
2: So many people have been wounded.
1: Yes. There's been betrayals. Yeah. There's been things done that were wrong.
0: Yes.
1: And it's hard not to jump into the fray.
0: It's very hard. And part of the reason why Genesis 3 is so important is because what's taking place there is we're seeing for the first time the character and nature of sin and how sin operates. And so the way it's operating within the man is it's seeking to convert the man's status from sinner to sinned against. That he's trying to achieve a moral high climb and establish a moral high ground where his biggest problem is being sinned against by the woman and by God. And I realize as I'm writing stories, whether it's this story or any story, there's always this desire to convert myself from from a sinner to being sinned against. And so part of the answer to your question is I wanted to be able to write my own sin into the story and acknowledge it, not just because that's a higher road. Maybe it is a higher road, but here's the thing. And here's what I want to tell your listeners as well. People that are only sinned against are not resilient. People that are only ever sinned against are not resilient, because the moral high ground does not deliver the validation that we need. We need the validation that comes from another. We need the validation that comes from the gospel. Mm. And you cannot get the validation of the gospel unless you first acknowledge, I'm a sinner. I need a savior. My biggest problem is not that I'm sinned against. It's that I'm a sinner. And because if I'm just sinned against, then I don't need an atoning sacrifice. I don't need Jesus and what he accomplished, because I'm a victim. And that's my biggest problem in life.
1: Yeah.
0: Now, people can be victimized in horrific ways. Right. We're not pulling that from the table. Hmm. I'm just saying, when we think about our story, I mean, just think, the listeners, just think about times in your life where, you know, where you were ashamed or embarrassed or you feel like you're sinned against. Have you ever noticed that when you think about your stories, you're never in them with all of your junk? You're never in them with all of your sin. It's always these other people who are coming on the stage of our life, committing sins against us or omitting things they should be doing for us. And we're the ones, we're just in the drama, and we're just spreading cheer and blessing other people and praying and always having other people sin against us. Our biggest problem is we are perpetually and perennially sinned against.
2: This is so true in marriage, because I, for years and years, I thought the problem with our marriage is Dave. If he's not doing this, he should be doing this. And I am doing so much. I don't think it was until God put a mirror up to my face. And it was like he was saying, what part have you played?
0: Yes.
2: Oh, and I realized, like, I mean, scripture talks about this. You know, you're so busy looking at the splinter in their eye when you have a plank in your own eye. And I feel like that right there, like when we take responsibility for our own sin, and I think that that really helped change us.
0: It had the same effect on Kim and I.
2: Really?
0: Yeah, I mean, the first book that I wrote, When Sinners Say I Do, was coming to terms with the reality that the biggest problem in my marriage was never going to be the other person.
2: Yes, it's me.
0: It's going to be me, yeah. Which doesn't mean that I can't be sinned against. It doesn't mean that things can't happen to me. But when we talk about the fundamental issues that are going to attack our marriage and the things that I most need in order to move forward in my marriage, meaning the gospel, I have to keep my sinfulness intact in order to experience the goodness and truth of the gospel. And so we came to the same place. We realized, yeah, this is the thing. And the culture's not going to reinforce that. And sadly, much of the church has lost sight of that as well. And so we want to move that, not to the center of our lives, but we want to keep our sinfulness in the gospel so that God is magnified all the more by being a savior for our sin.

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That's a

0: Hi, this is Steve Sunshine, your midday host. Have you noticed how tense our country seems to be these days? It's important for us to keep in mind that God is still in control. We can't control the things or the people around us, but we can control our own thoughts and actions. It's not easy to be kind and caring when others aren't, and that's why we need each other. KPOF is here with the encouragement you need, and as a family, we all travel this journey together. 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

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Hi, this is Mike from The Morning Show. 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I pray with you in the 8 a.m. hour. 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

0: I'm Becky, your afternoon host. Isaiah 52:7 says, "How beautiful are the feet of him who brings good news." Good news brings peace and happiness, and that's why we love the gospel so much, and we know that's why you do too. 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
1: Welcome to Turning Point Weekend Edition. Have you ever seen someone else's troubled life and thought, I'm glad it's them and not me? Well, God never thinks that. Today, Dr. David Jeremiah explains why trials don't intimidate God. Here's David to share triumphant over trouble.
2: The Bible says that man is born unto trouble as the sparks fly upward. In other words, trouble is the inevitable experience of every person. That is not up for debate. But what do you do when trouble comes? There are so many answers to that question, but only one answer that reflects the biblical purpose of trouble in our lives. And we're going to talk about that today as we discover how we can be triumphant over trouble on the weekend edition of Turning Point.
3: I remember seeing a picture some years ago in a magazine. It's a rather popular picture, and I know I've seen it in other places as well. It shows hundreds of people on a busy street corner going about their daily duties. You could see a mother with two children, her arms filled with packages, and worry is written all over her face. And then there's a businessman rushing into a bank, evidently annoyed at missing the first section of the revolving door. And then there's a young person leaning against a building, apparently with no place to go, and his eyes betray a sense of boredom and discontent. And the caption under the picture says, of what are these people afraid? It's a good question, because trouble often makes us afraid. Even those who have strong and aggressive personalities harbor some secret fears now and again. In fact, psychology has made a study of this and come up with a whole new set of terms. We call them phobias. Phobia is the Greek word for fear. Well, if you look in your modern dictionary for the list of phobias, last time I looked, there were over 75 different ones. 75 different phobias. In fact, they range all the way from erythrophobia, which is the fear of blushing, to phobophobia, which is the fear of fear. President Roosevelt had it right when he said, we don't have anything to fear but fear itself. I want to talk to you today about how we deal with these fears that are the result of our trouble. And I want to use as my subject the man David, and as my text the famous 27th Psalm. We aren't sure when David wrote this. It's probable that he wrote it during the time when he was running from Saul in fear. Some have suggested that he may have written this psalm when Absalom, his son, took away the throne of Israel from him and committed treason on his own dad. Whenever it was written, we do know this, that the 27th Psalm is a personal testimony of a man who was in trouble. And despite the many moods that are reflected in this psalm, it is quite evident that the psalmist knew what to do when trouble visited his life. It is a very deeply spiritual psalm that is easily divided into two sections, and it's important to understand the sections as we quickly move through the text. Verses 1 through 6 give to us the psalmist's testimony of how he dealt with his fear and his trouble. And then, almost as an illustration for us, verses 7 through 14 is David's prayer that he prayed when he was in trouble. So at the beginning, we have some principles of how to deal with trouble in our lives. And at the ending, we have an actual prayer that was prayed by the psalmist when trouble visited him. Let's look first of all at the first six verses as we extract from this scripture some of the principles that we need to learn so that when we have trouble, we know what to do. Principle number one, in David's life, express your faith. David said in verse 1, the Lord is my light and my salvation. Whom shall I fear? The Lord is the strength of my life. Of whom shall I be afraid? We know that David is in a time of trouble. We know that fear is knocking on his door. The rest of the psalm speaks of his enemies. It speaks of his trouble. And yet here he is

perish? And you remember the story, Jesus raised his arms and he said, peace be still. And the storm subsided. And then he turned and he rebuked his disciples. And do you remember what he said to them? He said, why are you afraid? Have you no faith? Now, he wasn't saying that because if they would have had faith, they shouldn't have had any fear. But what he was reminding them about was what we need to be reminded about when we go through trouble. And this is it, as simply as I can say it. Jesus was in the boat with them. He was there. And Jesus wasn't saying, you can just have a blind kind of simple faith that's not objectively attached to anything and you'll get through your fear. He wasn't saying that. But he was saying this is when you recognize the fact that as a believer in Jesus Christ, when you go through trouble, you don't go through trouble alone. You can out loud with great authority, you can express your faith so that David can say in the midst of his trouble, the Lord is my light and my salvation, and I know that I don't have to be afraid. I find that when trouble visits my life, I often need to speak out loud what I'm not really too sure about sometimes in my feelings. Have you ever been through that? I find that I say, now, Lord, I don't feel like this is true. I don't really feel today like this is true. But I want to tell you, Lord, you are my strength and you are my salvation. And in the very action of expressing your faith during the time of trouble, you take the first step toward healing and wholeness. I want you to notice that secondly, David moves from expressing his faith to extending his faith. You know what a catastrophe report is? In the midst of your trouble, whatever it may be, you sit down with a yellow sheet of paper, a yellow pad, and you try to imagine the very worst thing that can happen to you as a result of the trouble you're now experiencing. You write it out. You extend it clear out to its complete end. You write the worst scenario you can imagine. Then you read it out loud, and recognizing that this problem you have could never be that bad, you start feeling better already. Do you see what I'm saying? Well, David has sort of done that in this psalm. He's extended his fear to its logical boundaries. He says, Lord, I want you to know that I have my trust in you, and you are my salvation, and I won't fear you. He says, when the wicked come against me to eat up my flesh, and my enemies and foes, they stumbled and fell. Though an army may encamp against me, my heart shall not fear. Though war may rise against me, in this I will be confident. David thinks of all the things that could happen to him, the very worst things that could happen to him. Either subterfuge, an enemy sneaking up on him, or siege, an enemy encamping against him over a long period of time, or war or pestilence. And David says, no matter what happens, as bad as it could ever get, I have this confidence. And what is his confidence? His confidence is what he's already said. His confidence is that the Lord is his light and his salvation. You know, sometimes, folks, we get so carried away spending time retelling our trouble, spending time talking about all the things that are wrong in our lives that we never do take the time to express our faith and then to just say, Lord, I know that as bad as this is, that if it got 10 times worse, you would still be there for me. I have confidence in this, that you are the God of the extremities of my life, expressing your faith and then extending your faith. Then in verses 4 and 5, he talks about experiencing his faith. He says, one thing I have desired of the Lord, that will I seek, that I may dwell in the house of the Lord all the days of my life, to behold the beauty of the Lord and to inquire at his temple. For in the time of trouble, he shall hide me in his pavilion. In the secret place of his tabernacle, he shall hide me. He shall set me high upon a rock. Now, this is a wonderful, rich verse. First of all, I need to point out to you that David has now reduced his life. He has whittled his life down to one thing. Do you see it? He said, this one thing I will do. It reminds me of what Paul said when he wrote to the Philippians. And in his letter to the Philippians, Paul said, this one thing I do,
forgetting those things which are behind, reaching forth unto those things which are before, I press toward the mark for the prize of the high calling of God in Christ Jesus. David said something very similar here, didn't he? He said, this one thing I do when trouble comes, I center my thoughts on God. I get into the temple where God is, into the sanctuary where God is. I meditate.

0: on the beauty of God, and I spend time with God's people. Do you know what the first thing most people do when problems come? Maybe it's a problem in their marriage. They quit coming to church. Isn't that true? Or they're having problems with one of their kids and they're afraid somebody else in the church knows about it, so they don't come to church. Or their business has gone through a bankruptcy and they're embarrassed, so they don't come to church. The very thing that David says was so critical to him during his time of trouble is the one thing that a lot of people drop off the list immediately when trouble ascends. David makes no bones about it. He speaks of it openly. He comes before his people with these words and he says, "In the midst of my trouble, I come to the Lord's house." In the Old Testament time, the temple wasn't even built yet. David had to go to a tent. He uses the word temple for the tent because the temple wasn't built until after David's life. But the temple for David was the place where the Ark of the Covenant was, where the presence of God was expressed. And so what David said was this, "When my enemies encamp around me, when I feel trouble pressing in upon me, the one thing I won't ever do is let it get between God and me. And I find great solace in being with God's people." He's like a military man who's found a refuge, a fortress. And that fortress is the church. And you know, friends, that's what the church of God ought to be for all of us. I'm so excited that it's becoming a place of refuge. It's become a place where we can bring our troubles and openly express them and know that we have people there who support us and encourage us. And instead of running away from God when trouble comes, we run toward Him. And you know, friends, trouble is going to move you. There's no question about it. You cannot be unmoved when trouble comes. It will move you. If you let the trouble come down in between you and God, you know what'll happen? It'll move you away from God. But if you let the trouble come down on the other side of where you are, it will force you back toward God. It all depends on where you let the trouble ascend into your life. You'll either let trouble push you back toward God or you let it push you away from God. David said, "I made sure when trouble came into my life that I spent time in the sanctuary, that I came to the tabernacle, that God became my pavilion." The last thing I think is pretty exciting because not only do we need to experience our faith, but verse 6 says we need to enjoy our faith. And you know, that's sort of an anomaly there. How can you enjoy trouble? I didn't say enjoy trouble. I said enjoy your faith. And listen to what verse 6 says as we read the psalm. And he says, "And now my head shall be lifted up above mine enemies all around me. Therefore I will offer sacrifices of joy in his tabernacle. I will sing." Yes, I will sing praises to the Lord. Wow. And what David is saying is this, that when we come to God in worship and in prayer, when we are going through trouble and the time when we feel less like worshiping Him is the time when we need to worship Him the most. When we come to church on Sunday and we walk in and notice our heads are down. Did you ever watch somebody with so much trouble that their heads are down? And have you felt that in your life? You face a confrontation and it goes wrong and you walk away from there with your head down. Very graphic, isn't it? Well, let me tell you what the Bible says. The Bible says that when you face trouble and you put worship back in the center of your life, that worship becomes, watch this, the lifter of your head. Praise God. That you can come into church with your head down. You can walk into church with the burdens of the world on you, with trouble so overwhelming that you feel like you're going to drown in it. And you get caught up in the worship of the Lord. And it's almost like a visual thing. God just takes your head and He just lifts it right up. You see, friends, there's something about worship that's really a dynamic truth. And that is that the thing worship does is worship makes God big in your heart. Is God big? Yes. He can't get any bigger than He is. I mean, God is God. He's the ultimate bigness. But worship magnifies God. Worship takes who God is and it puts it in your heart so that you begin to feel and sense and appreciate the greatness of Almighty God. And watch what happens. When you see the greatness of Almighty God and you put your trouble in that picture, everything changes. Everything. When you measure your trouble against the trouble of others, you might be depressed. But when you measure your trouble against the greatness and magnificence of God, oh, what a thing that is. No wonder your head gets lifted. Well, those are the principles that David tells us in Psalm 27. And then I told you in verses 7 through 14, he prays, and I'm just going to have to skip over these quickly. But here's some things I observed in verses 7 through 12. First of all, when we study this prayer, we understand how to pray when trouble comes. He says in verse 7, "Hear, O Lord, when I cry with my voice. Have mercy also upon me and answer me. When you said, 'Seek my face,' my heart said to you, 'Your face, Lord, I will seek.'" And I wrote down in my notes that true prayer in the time of trouble is really a responding on our part to God. Isn't it interesting that even though trouble overwhelms us, we're not prone, even in the midst of our trouble, to take the first step toward God? We're stubborn people. The Bible calls us stiff-necked. And so when trouble comes, we have this incredible urge to work it out ourselves. And sometimes God's the last option on a long list of options. But if I understand the psalm correctly, and if I understand what David is saying, what he's saying is this, that in the midst of my trouble, I heard God say to me, "Seek my face, David." And he said, "When I heard God say, 'Seek my face,' I sought the face of God." And I've tried to remember and reflect, and you know, I'm given to trouble, so I don't have to think back too far. I have to tell you that I think there's a nugget of truth here that we may have overlooked, and that is, that in every one of our troubles, in every one of our situations, whether it's our marriage or with our children or finances or business or health or whatever, there's always a time in the midst of that when the voice of God speaks to us and says to us, "Seek my face." And David said, "When God said to me, 'Seek my face,' I said, 'Lord, your face I will seek.'" To put it in the vernacular of today, David heard God say, "David, David, I love you." And David said, "And I love you too. David, I want fellowship with you." "Yeah, God, and I want fellowship with you too." We have this little thing we do in our marriages, don't we? Maybe it's not that way in your marriage, but it is in most marriages that I know about. We do this little answer back and forth. We get ready to leave, or we're away, or we're calling home. And at the end of the conversation, I say, "I love you." And she says, "And I love you too." And I think that's what's going on with David and his God. In the midst of his trouble, God is saying, "David, I love you." And David is saying, "God, I love you too." Let me just ask you this. When in the midst of your trouble you hear the voice of God, respond to it. For true prayer in the time of trouble is really a responding to God. Notice secondly that true prayer in the time of trouble relies upon God's provision. I can only read the verses, but you will see it. He says, "Do not hide your face from me. Do not turn your servant away in anger. You have been my help, God. Do not leave me or forsake me, O God of my salvation. For when my father and my mother forsake me, then the Lord will take care of me." When David prays in his time of trouble, he realizes how dependent he is upon God. So dependent that he said, "God, even if it were true that my father and my mother could forsake me, I know that you will take me up. You will care for me." David's father and mother never forsook him. He was saying this sort of as an extension of what could possibly happen. And he's using it as an illustration in the greatest love relationship that David knew, his relationship with his parents. He said, "Even if that relationship should go sour, if my mom and dad should kick me out and disown me, God, I know that I would never be disowned by you." You know, when David wrote this psalm, he may not have known at the time about the breakup of the family in our day. I know some of you here today whose parents have thrown you out of the house because of your faith in God. And what a wonderful promise this is to you. That when your mother and father forsake you, God will be there to provide for you. He is your Father, your Heavenly Father. True prayer in the time of trouble resigns to God's will. Teach me your way, O Lord, and lead me in a smooth path because of mine enemies. David's prayer is a prayer of humble submission to God's will. He's not trying to sort out his trouble himself. Isn't that what we try to do? Isn't that what we're prone to do? David isn't saying, Lord, please, I've figured out my way, now you bless it. No, he's saying, Lord, here's a blank sheet of paper. I have no idea how to get out of this trouble. You fill in the page. I'll sign the bottom of it. Lord, you teach me your way. When you come to God in the time of trouble, you can't come with your own agenda, friend. You may think you know the way out. You may even have sorted it all out and have it all figured out. You may have a wonderful plan, but you need to set that plan aside and come to God and say, God, teach me your way. I don't know what you want me to learn from this. I don't know what you want me to understand from this, but God, my will is totally your will. Teach me your way. I'm resigned to do whatever you tell me to do. True prayer resigns to God's will. I just about came out of my chair when I saw the next one. Because of some experiences that I've been having in my own life, maybe, but it's just incredible. In verse 13, David says, I would have lost my heart, I would have fainted, unless I had believed that I would see the goodness of the Lord in the land of the living. Now, I've read this psalm over and over again all my life, and I really never understood that verse until recently. David's not talking about seeing the goodness of the Lord in the sky by and by. He's talking about seeing the goodness of the Lord in the land of the living. Friends, what is the land of the living? It's the here and now. It's today. It's tomorrow. It's yesterday. David is saying, I would have fainted. I would have given up. I would have lost my will to go on if I had not believed to see your hand of goodness in the here and now. And you know what? I don't have to debate with all of you today the goodness of the Lord in the land of the living. We all accept that as God's people. We know that there is the evidence of God and His goodness in the here and now in the land of the living. But you know what the problem is? Here it is. We don't see it. And the reason we don't see it is because we don't look for it. And one of the most wonderful things you can ever do, my friend, is to begin to take note of the goodness of God in the land of your living. I've been keeping a little journal, keeping track of the goodness of God in the land of my living. And I've been writing down the things that God does, just keeping a little list. And I go back often and read that list. And sometimes I have dry days. You know, please don't be disappointed with me. Sometimes I just have dry days when I try to fellowship with God and it's real awkward and maybe I'm a little discouraged. Kind of happens to me on Monday. I don't know why, just sort of does. You know what's been a great encouragement to me? It's to read my list of the goodness of God in the land of my living. And it's growing. And every time I get in trouble, and I'm wondering whether God knows what's going on in my life and whether He cares or whether He can do anything about it, my faith is kind of a flickering flame, I open up my journal and I read my list of the goodness of God in the land of my living. Someone said a long time ago that an unexamined life is not worth living, and I believe that more than I ever have before. Friends, if you can walk through your life and never take note of what God is doing, if you're not keeping any notes, if you're not kind of writing down the good things that the Lord does, you're missing out on one of the great blessings you could have as a believer. What you need to do, you see, is to compile the experience. How do I know that God is going to help me in the trouble I have now? You know how I know that? Because I've kept a record of how He helped me in the trouble I had last month. And I kept a record back then of the trouble I had before and how God carried me through it, how He answered my prayers. And I've got a whole list of things that begin, thank you, Lord, for, and then there's a phrase or a statement or a paragraph of what God has done. They're so personal, I'd never dare read them to you. But you should have a list like that. Because if you don't recognize the goodness of God in your prayer will be anemic. Finally, verse 14, true prayer in the time of trouble remains calm when God delays. You see, God isn't on your time schedule, my friend. You're in a lot of trouble now. Your marriage is on the rocks. Your kids are driving you crazy and doing things you never dreamed they even knew how to do. Your finances are topsy-turvy. everything is inside out, and you're saying, Lord, help. How many can give a witness that you've prayed that two-word prayer, Lord, help? Anybody beside me? I was driving a car some years ago, going through an intersection, and I saw a car coming through the intersection the other way, right toward me. And I prayed, Lord, help. And it hit the back door. Didn't hit my door, it hit the back door. Nobody was sitting back there. I mean, I'm glad the Lord redirected to the back door. I don't know if he would have done that if I hadn't prayed, Lord, help, but I didn't have time to pray anything but, Lord, help. Right? You better learn how to pray that prayer. You may need it someday. Let's all try it. Let's try it out loud. Lord, help. Yeah, right. Keep that one on your list. But you know, sometimes we pray, Lord, help, and he doesn't do it right away. And we have to wait. Oh, I hate to wait. Oh, I was built more for speed than comfort. How many of the rest of you like that, you know? I hate waiting. It seemed like all of life is made up of waiting. And the hardest waiting that you ever have to wait is when you want God to do something about your trouble, and he doesn't seem to be doing it. And the psalmist ends up his psalm on how you pray when you're in trouble, and he says, wait on the Lord. Be of good courage. He will strengthen your heart. Wait, I say, on the Lord. How do you know he will strengthen your heart? Would you go all the way back to the beginning of the psalm? The Lord is my light and my salvation. Whom shall I fear? The Lord is the strength of my life. Wait on the Lord. Be of good courage. He will strengthen your heart. The one who is the strength of your life wants to be the strength of your heart. All of these principles are available to you just like they were to David. You can write your own psalm, and God will hear you.
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What a beautiful way to wrap up the month weather-wise. Sunny and 81 today, down to 51 tonight, and more of the same for tomorrow, Monday, June 1st, sunshine, and right around 80.

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Can I see a show of hands, so to speak? 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That is the topic tonight at 6:15 on Community Cares with Michael Leach and her guests.

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Another beautiful day today, looking at sunshine and 81 degrees down to 51 tonight. Pretty much the same on Monday, a little bit cooler maybe as we kick off a new month here. Chance of afternoon thunderstorms probably by the time we get to Tuesday afternoon. Here's Keith and Kristen Getty.

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0: 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Hi, this is Mike from The Morning Show. 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

Janet Paschal and Washed in the Blood of the Lamb on AM 910 KPOF. 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

Jerry Nelson on AM 910 KPOF. Good morning. 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

That's from Paid in Full on AM 910 KPOF. Looking at sunny this afternoon, 81, 51 tonight, and more of the same on Monday for the first day of June. By the time we get to Tuesday afternoon, maybe a little bit more chance of showers and thunderstorms. About a 50-50 shot, actually, on Tuesday. Here's Nicole Nordeman.

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Good morning, it's Mike. Ever find yourself in a position trying to describe, like to your spouse or a friend or a child or something, something you saw, something you witnessed, or something you really find interesting? It can be a challenge, right? 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And boy, it can be especially challenging to try to describe who God is and what God is like. And yet that's what we have the privilege of doing anytime we want to do that. Here is Steve Green and a song kind of along those lines called Indescribable.

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Haven Quartet on AM 910 KPOF. Boy, beautiful spring weather continues. 81 today and sunny. Down to 51 tonight. More of the same on Monday for the first day of June. And then maybe some thunderstorms on Tuesday afternoon. Here's the Haven Quartet.

AM 910, KPOF, good morning, it's Mike. I can be a real history buff. I found a Netflix documentary, really like a docudrama, on Teddy Roosevelt. Really fascinating. Boy, he went through so much loss. If I got this right, his dad died. His dad was only in his mid-40s. Teddy Roosevelt was about 21 at the time. And then a few months later, his first wife and his first child die in childbirth. And on that same day, in the same home where his mom was there to help his wife and soon-to-be child, she dies on the same day. Just so much loss. It's just incredible. And what just a fascinating man he was. I don't know if you're into that kind of thing, but if you're looking for something good on Netflix that's well done, I think. And it's just very inspiring. You might want to check that out. This is called Room at the Cross.

0: Hi, I'm Becky, your afternoon host. Isaiah 52:7 says, "How beautiful are the feet of him who brings good news." Good news brings peace and happiness, and that's why we love the gospel so much, and we know that's why you do too. We air a good news verse read by a local pastor after the top of the hour news, and that is to help us all realize that no matter how bad the news seems to be, the good news is greater still. 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

and mercy, it found me. 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Near the cross, O Lamb of God, bring its scenes before me. 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

Kristen Getty there on AM 910 KPOF. Good morning. It's Mike. It can be painful to watch that relationship that begins to slowly cool off or close off. Maybe it's a loved one who's drifted behind the proverbial wall. Well, God can handle any barrier that stands before you. If you need proof, you might want to check out the remarkable story of Esther. Chuck Swindoll breathes fresh hope into any impossible situation you're facing. It's part two of And the Walls Came Tumbling Down. Tomorrow, Monday afternoon at about 5:30.

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0: Some 3,000 years ago, an angel appeared to a man named Gideon. The angel said God had chosen Gideon to rescue Israel from their Midianite enemies. But Gideon felt powerless, needing security blankets to make sure he was up to the task. His identity trap was to seek security through power. Today, the story unfolds. Stay with us. From Chicago, this is the Moody Church Hour, a weekly broadcast of worship and teaching with Pastor Philip Miller. Today, the sixth in a series of messages about identity traps. Our Bible character to learn from will be Gideon, a man who sought security through power. Here now is Pastor Philip, along with worship leader Tim Stafford.
1: Well, hey, everybody, and welcome to the Moody Church. We're so glad you've joined us today as we lift high the name of Jesus and look at God's Word. We're going to be studying today a story from the Old Testament, a guy named Gideon, who was a real scaredy cat at many levels and yet found his ultimate security in the power of God alone. And that's where our power is found and our security is found as well. So would you begin with me by praying as we seek the Lord's face? Let's pray together. Heavenly Father, we thank you that it's not by might nor by power, but by your Spirit that we can live and move and breathe in this life. You are the one we need. Help us find our deepest security in you and you alone. We pray that you would do that work in our lives by the power of your Holy Spirit. We pray this in the beautiful name of Jesus. Amen.

0: Well, we're in this series called Identity Traps, where we're looking at nine ways we lose ourselves and how Jesus makes us whole. And we've discovered there are basically two fundamental ways that we can live in this universe. We can live like orphans, or we can live like children of God. As orphans, what we do is we tend to look for our deep identity needs for significance, security, and satisfaction to be met in the creation around us, in people or power or possessions. And we decide, I'll be whoever I need to be to get from this world all that I desperately long for inside. And we tend to live as orphans by default, because we wake up in the universe estranged from God because of our sin, and so we learn to cope our way through life and survive. But thanks be to Jesus, there's another way to live in Him. When Jesus died on the cross in our place and for our sake, not only did He take all of our sin and pay for it, He also reconciled us with our Heavenly Father. He made a way for us to be once again children of God, which gives us a whole new way of living in this world. Instead of looking to creation for our deep identity needs for significant security and satisfaction, we learn to direct those deep hungers to God Himself. And from that relationship, figure out who we are. Because it's our Father who crowns us with glory. It's our Father who secures us in His forever love. And it is in His presence that there is fullness of joy. And even though we have been adopted as children of God because of what Jesus has done, we sometimes struggle, I know I do, with living in that kind of simple childlike faith. We've spent so long in life fending for ourselves, living as orphans, and those orphan-hearted habits run really deep. And so we have to learn to live like a child all over again. And so in this series, what we're doing is we're tracking with nine different Bible characters who each, through the love and leadership of God, learn to shift out of their orphan-hearted identity habits and learn to start living more and more like beloved children of God. And we're praying as they go through these identity transformations that it will help us with our own identity transformation as well. Now today, we're going to wind back the clock 3 millennia, 3,000 years, and we're going to look at a guy named Gideon and his identity trap, which is looking for security through power. Security through power. If you brought a Bible with you this morning, our texts are going to be in Judges chapter 6 and 7. And I just want to give you a little brief outline to kind of hang our thoughts on this morning. We're going to look at Gideon's tests, Gideon's trust, and Gideon's triumph. Okay? Tests, trust, and triumph this morning. Would you bow your heads? Let's pray and ask the Lord to open our hearts and teach us this morning. Father, security is so important to us in life. We want to be safe, and it is a scary world. And so, Father, would you teach us to live like children who know that we have a good Father who is watching over us, that we don't have to be anxious or worried or control freaks, but that we can trust in your goodness over our lives. Give us confidence in you today, we pray, for Jesus' sake. Amen. Amen. So first of all, Gideon's tests. Let's begin, as we start out here, by reminding ourselves where we are in the story of Israel. Briefly, Genesis tells the story of God's calling of Israel through the original founding father of Israel, Abraham. And the end of Genesis, after Abraham and the patriarchs, they end up going down into Egypt. Then, many years later, Moses brings Israel out of Egypt into the wilderness. Then Joshua brings them into the promised land, and eventually they're going to end up with kings. But before the kings come, there is a period called the time of the judges. It was from roughly 1400 BC to 1100 BC. And these judges were tribal warrior leaders who rose up during times of crisis, empowered by God to rescue and deliver his people. And there's a cycle that is ongoing in the book of Judges where the people of God start to worship idols. They're disloyal to God. Then in comes foreign oppressors to chastise, to discipline God's people. They cry out for help. God raises up a judge, a deliverer, to rescue his people. Then the people have short-lived worship of God. They return to him for a brief moment and then very quickly slide back into idol worship, and the cycle continues on and on. Now, at the end of the book of Judges, we get this summary statement. It's not a positive statement. This is Judges 21:25. In those days, there was no king in Israel. Everyone did what was right in his own eyes. So these were bad days. But Gideon is one of these judges, one of these warrior tribal leaders who rose up in a moment of crisis. His story takes place between 1179 and 1154 BC. And his story begins in chapter 6 of the book of Judges. So let's look at it. Judges chapter 6, verse 1. The people of Israel did what was evil in the sight of the Lord, and the Lord gave them into the hand of Midian 7 years. So this is a refrain that's all too familiar in the book of Judges. The people of Israel did what was evil in the sight of the Lord. You'll notice that it is capital L-O-R-D. This is the covenant-keeping name of God, Yahweh. In other words, the idea here is the evil that they have done is in fact breaking of the covenant that God has made with them. And so they have been disloyal to God. They've broken the covenant, and now they are under covenant discipline, which in this case is 7 years of oppression under the hand of these people, the Midianites. Now, the Midianites were a nomadic tribal people known for their pillaging raids in the ancient world. So they would sweep in great numbers. They would pilfer crops and seize the goods of the people that they were dominating, and then they'd move on and do it all over again somewhere else. And before the might and strength of the Midianites, the Israelites find themselves powerless and diminished. And so they cry out, God, why is this happening to us? And God sends a prophet who is unnamed here, but with a message. And then we read this in Judges 6, verses 8 to 10. This is what God said. I led you up from Egypt and brought you out of the house of slavery. And I delivered you from the hand of the Egyptians and from the hand of all who oppressed you, and drove them out before you and gave you their land. And I said to you, I am the Lord your God. You shall not fear the God of the Amorites, in whose land you dwell. But you have not obeyed my voice. So God says, look, you're my people. I gave you this land. I rescued you out of Egypt. I am the Lord your God. I am your covenant-keeping God, and yet you have forgotten me. You've run after all these pagan gods of the Amorites who lived in the land before you. You've abandoned your first love. That's why you're suffering like this. What's the implication? Return to me, and I'll rescue you, right? Return to me, and I'll rescue you. Now, so great is God's love for his people that even before they repent, his rescue is already on the way. Look at Judges chapter 6, verse 11. Now the angel of the Lord came and sat under the terebinth. This is a kind of tree. At Ophrah, which belonged to Joash, the Abiezrite, while his son Gideon was beating out wheat in the winepress to hide it from the Midianites. And the angel of the Lord appeared to him and said, the Lord is with you, O mighty man of valor. Just pause for a moment. Gideon, this is our guy here. Gideon, his name means hacker. Hacker. Hebrew people loved wordplay. And of course, here he's hacking at wheat. He's threshing, right? Later, he's going to hack down the idols. and eventually he's going to hack down their enemies, okay? So there's a little bit of a funny wordplay here. But there's something odd about the location that Gideon has picked to do the hacking of the wheat, his threshing here. He's in a wine press, which is the absolute worst place to thresh wheat. Threshing required wind to blow away the chaff. You would throw it up in the air, the wind would carry the chaff away, the good grain would fall to the ground. So threshing floors were on hilltops. In contrast, wine presses were sunken down underground where the grapes were trampled, and they had grooves in the floor so that the juice would run off into collection vats. And there was absolutely no wind in a wine press in these deep chambers underground. So this is the worst place to thresh for wheat. The question is, why is Gideon here? Well, verse 11 tells us it's because he's hiding it, the wheat, from the Midianites. So the Midianites are prowling around, they're raiding the harvest, and Gideon, if he used a threshing floor, they'd see him from miles away on the hilltop. But he's in a wine press at the wrong time of year. Grapes aren't ripe for four more seasons. They're never going to look here. And Gideon figures he's safe to thresh the wheat in the wine press. That's his plan. And so then the angel of the Lord shows up, the covenant-keeping God, again, capital L-O-R-D, and says, "The Lord is with you, O mighty man of valor." So ironic, right? Here he is, this little guy hiding in a wine press from the big bad enemies. But the Lord is addressing him not as he now is, but as he will be, for the Lord is with him. Now, look at verse 13. Gideon said to him, "Please, my Lord, if the Lord is with us, why has all this happened to us? Where are all his wonderful deeds that our fathers recounted to us, saying, 'Did not the Lord bring us up out of Egypt?' But now the Lord has forsaken us and given us into the hand of Midian." Gideon says, "Look, I don't see much evidence that the Lord is with me, with us. Surely he delivered us in the past, but what has he done for us lately? The Lord has forsaken us. We can't count on him. There's no hope for us." Verse 14, the Lord turned to him and said, "Go in this might of yours and save Israel from the hand of Midian. Do not I send you?" The Lord says, "Look, you wonder what I've done lately for you? How about this? I'll send you. You go and deliver Israel from the hand of Midian. You go save the people. Go in this might of yours, scared little man hiding in a wine press. Go in this might of yours." Verse 15, and he said to him, "Please, Lord, how can I save Israel? Behold, my clan is the weakest in Manasseh, and I'm the least of my father's house." Can't you hear the resentment in his words here? I'm the weakest in my family. I'm the weakest. We're the weakest of all the clans. We're in the weakest nation that's overrun by Midian. If only I were stronger. If only I were mighty. If only I was a man of valor. Then I'd do something. Then I'd stand up strong and I'd thresh in the open and I'd send our enemies running scared. If only I were powerful, then I'd be safe and secure, but I'm not. Verse 16, the Lord said to him, "But I will be with you, and you shall strike the Midianites as one man. Gideon, you're not alone. I, the living God, will be with you and will be your strength, and you will strike Midian together with your fellow man. You and your people will do this." Verse 17, and he, Gideon, said to him, "If now I have found favor in your eyes, then show me a sign that it is you who speak with me. Please do not depart from here until I come to you and bring out my present and set it before you." And he said, "I will stay until you return." Now this will become something of a pattern for Gideon. He's a bit of a fraidy cat, and he needs a security blanket, right? It's not enough to trust God at his word. He needs something more, something tangible. He wants a sign. He wants confirmation. He wants demonstrable proof that God really does mean what he says. So Gideon here, he's scared, he's dogged by insecurity, he's weak and beaten down. And so his insecurity is coming out in these kind of control impulses, where he's asking God to prove himself over and over again. And that control is making him feel a little more safe. He's grasping for control. You see that here? And God is so patient with Gideon. He understands that he's a man of insecurity, that he's weak. And in tenderness, God just does what Gideon asks. Okay, I'll stay. I'll stay around until you return. So Gideon goes off. He makes a meal fit for a god. Goat meat and bread, like an offering, a sacrifice. He brings it back. The angel of the Lord says, put it on this rock. Verse 21, then the angel of the Lord reached out the tip of his staff that was in his hand and touched the meat and the unleavened cakes. And fire sprang up from the rock and consumed the meat and the unleavened cakes. And the angel of the Lord vanished from his sight. Talk about a freaky moment. This rock becomes an altar, and fire from the living God consumes it entirely, and the angel of the Lord vanishes in a moment. It's amazing. Verse 22, then Gideon perceived that he was the angel of the Lord, and Gideon said, alas, O Lord God, for I have seen the angel of the Lord face to face. But the Lord said to him, peace be to you. Do not fear, you shall not die. So now the angel's gone, but the Lord speaks directly to Gideon to calm his fears and comfort his insecurities. Peace, peace be to you. Do not fear, you shall not die. That's what Gideon needed to hear. Now, fast forward. Later that night, God appears again, speaks to Gideon and tells him to tear down his father's altar. He has two kind of shrines, altars, up on a hill. One is to Baal, or Baal. This is the Amorite deity, depicted as a bull full of strength, god of lightning, that sort of thing. And the Asherah pole. Asherah is a fertility god. And up on the hill, these are his father's household statues. And God tells Gideon, tear them down and build me an altar in its place. Verse 27. So Gideon took 10 men of his servants and did as the Lord had told him. But because he was too afraid of his family and the men of the town to do it by day, he did it by night. So again, Gideon's fears get a hold of him, and he decides to act at night instead of day to escape notice. But the next morning, everyone notices everything's been torn down. There's a huge uproar. They ask around, trace it back to Gideon, and he gets in trouble with the mob. And his father, Joash, has to settle things down, and he says this in verse 31, if he, Baal, is a god, let him contend for himself, because his altar has been broken down. Therefore, on that day, Gideon was called Jerubbaal, that is to say, let Baal contend against him, because he broke down his altar. So from this day on, Gideon becomes a tribal hero. He's desecrated the altars of the pagan gods. He built an altar to the living God, Yahweh, and he got away with it. This is remarkable, and everyone respects him for it. So then, a few months later, the Midianites, the Amalekites, and the peoples of the east swarm in upon Israel for another big raid. And the tribes of Israel assemble together before Gideon. Some, we're going to learn, 32,000 people come out to fight, and they want Gideon to lead them into battle. Is just what God promised would happen, right? I will be with you, and you shall strike the Midianites as one man. The promises are coming true. But once again, Gideon's fear and insecurities rise up and take the better of him. He begins to doubt the word of God. Judges 6:36. Then Gideon said to God, if you will save Israel by my hand, as you have said, behold, I am laying a fleece of wool on the threshing floor. If there is dew on the fleece alone, and it is dry on all the ground, then I shall know that you will save Israel by my hand, as you have said. And it was so. When he arose early the next morning and squeezed the fleece, he wrung out enough dew from the fleece to fill a bowl with water. So again, God is so patient with Gideon. He honors this test that Gideon lays out. He does exactly what Gideon asks. But then Gideon, I love this. Gideon realizes, oh no, I blew it. The fleece would naturally hold the water longer than the ground around it where it evaporates. I didn't think this out. And instead of trusting God's promise, like Gideon said he would, he goes, listen, God, I got to reconfigure the variables. This wasn't a good test. I need a better test. Verse 39, then Gideon said to God, let not your anger burn against me. Look, he knows he's up against the line here, okay? Let not your anger burn against me. Let me speak just once more. Please let me test just once more with this fleece. Please let it be dry on the fleece only, and on the ground let there be dew. And God did so that night, and it was dry on the fleece only, and on all the ground there was dew. So again, friends, Gideon is not acting in faith here. Don't take this as like a good thing for you to try. This is not. God has spoken directly to Gideon. Gideon knows what God's will is. He's the only judge in the book of Judges that God came directly to and spoke. And we would expect that to translate into courage. But Gideon's insecurities, his control impulses just get the better of him here. And he needs a security blanket, you know, to hold on to and feel safe. And God is once again amazingly patient, isn't he? Lavishly kind. And he gives Gideon exactly what he asks for. Here's your security blanket, buddy. Here's the dry fleece. So Gideon, friends, is looking for security through power. You see that? Gideon is looking for security through power. Deep down, Gideon is afraid. He's insecure. And he wishes more than anything that he could be strong, that he could be mighty and valiant, because then things would be different. Then he'd have power. Then he'd be secure. Did you know you could live for power that you don't actually get? You can organize your life to be powerful even though you never actually get it. He's living for that. That's how he's going to be secure, is if he could ever be powerful, but he doesn't get it. And he uses all of these tests as efforts to gain a semblance of control when everything in life seems so insecure. So Gideon is struggling here. He's struggling to trust the promises of God, and he's functionally living like an orphan. Can you see that? Can you see that? So that's Gideon's test. Now let's talk about his trust. His trust. With his fleece in hand and with 32,000 soldiers at his side, Gideon is starting to feel like there's some glimmers of hope here. I think we could really do something here, right? There's some hope after all. We could pull this off. Judges chapter 7, verse 2. The Lord said to Gideon, "The people with you are too many for me to give the Midianites into their hand, lest Israel boast over me, saying, 'My own hand has saved me.' Now therefore proclaim in the ears of the people, saying, 'Whoever is fearful and trembling, let him return home and hurry away from Mount Gilead.'" This is where they are. "Then 22,000 of the people returned and 10,000 remained." And just like this, friends, Gideon's army is reduced by 68%. Okay? For a guy who's plagued by insecurity, and this is disorienting to say the least, right? But it gets worse. Look at verse 4. The Lord said to Gideon, "The people are still too many. Take them down to the water, and I will test them for you there. And any one of whom I say to you, 'This one shall go with you,' shall go with you. And any one of whom I say to you, 'This one shall not go with you,' shall not go with you." So Gideon, you had a test for me. I have a test for you. I'm going to sort out these 10,000 down by the water. Verse 5. So he brought the people down to the water, and the Lord said to Gideon, "Everyone who laps the water with his tongue as a dog laps, ye shall set by himself. Likewise, everyone who kneels down to drink, and the number of those who lapped, putting their hands to their mouths, with 300 men, but all the rest of the people knelt down to drink water." Now, this is weird, right? It's a little weird. People come up with all kinds of theories of why God would prefer one method of drinking over the other. And, you know, they say the usual explanation is that if you scoop water and lap out of your hands, you can kind of keep an eye on an enemy, right? This is the idea. But that, friends, that's missing the whole point. It's missing the whole point of the story. Do you know why God picks the ones who lapped water out of their hands? Because it was the smallest group. There were only 300 of them. His whole point is to whittle down the army to the smallest possible group so that he alone will get the glory. That's the point of all of this. It has nothing to do with whether you lapped like a dog or not, okay? Now, verse 7, "And the Lord said to Gideon, 'With the 300 men who lapped, I will save you, and give the Midianites into your hands, and let all the others go, every man to his home.' So the people took provisions in their hands and their trumpets, and he sent all the rest of Israel, every man to his tent, but retained the 300 men. And the camp of Midian was below him in the valley." So the army goes from 32,000 to 10,000, from 10,000 to 300. So the first reduction is 68%. The second reduction is another 97%. And Gideon is left with less than 1% of the original force that came out to fight with him. Now, for a guy who we already know is struggling with fear and insecurity and control issues, this must have been brutal. This must have been agonizing. And do you see what's happening? God is drawing out Gideon's insecurity through powerlessness. God is drawing out Gideon's insecurity through powerlessness. God is bringing Gideon to the end of himself. An army of 300. There's no security there. There's no power there. There's no might or valor there. "For it is not by might, nor by power, but by my spirit, says the Lord God." Zechariah 4:6. "Some trust in chariots, some trust in horses, but we trust in the name of the Lord our God." Psalm 20, verse 7. And this turns the corner now to Gideon's triumph, his triumph. Judges 7, verse 9. "That same night the Lord said to Gideon, 'Arise, go down against the camp, for I have given it into your hand. But if you are afraid to go down, go down to the camp with Purah, your servant, and you shall hear what they say. And afterward, your hands shall be strengthened to go down against the camp." Friends, this is amazing. At every word that God has given, every promise, Gideon has had a test, right? He's had a test. God beats him to it. Isn't that gracious? He knows how rattled Gideon must be. He knows how his insecurities have been triggered by this massive reduction in force. And so he decides, "You know what, Gideon? I know how you're shaped. I know what you need. And so before you even ask for a test, I'm going to give you a security blanket. Why don't you go down into the camp and hear what they're saying? If you're scared, bring your servant, Purah. If you think you guys are scared and insecure, wait till you hear your enemies, how afraid they are." So Gideon and Purah sneak down into the camp, and they overhear a conversation between some soldiers in a tent. Judges 7:13. "Behold, I dreamed a dream. Behold, a cake of barley bread tumbled into the camp of Midian and came to the tent and struck it so that it fell and turned upside down, and the tent lay flat. And his comrade answered, 'This is no other than the sword of Gideon, the son of Joash, a man of Israel.'" God has given into his hand Midian and all the camp. Friends, sense, do you see, the battle had already begun. God used a dream to get into their heads, to fill their hearts with doom, to destroy the morale of the army. And the fearful whispers are going viral as the rumor runs through the camp. God has given Midian in the camp to the sword of Gideon, the son of Joash, a man of Israel. We're done for. Verse 15, as soon as Gideon heard the telling of the dream and its interpretation, he worshiped. And he returned to the camp of Israel and said, "Arise, for the Lord has given the host of Midian into your hand." And Gideon doesn't lay out a test. He believes God. You see, he trusts God with his fears. He knows where his security lies. He knows that his real power lies not in himself or in his army or in the forces around him, but in the Lord God who will fight for the children of Israel. And Gideon calls his men to arms. "Arise, for the Lord has given the host of Midian into your hand." Verse 16, then he divided the 300 men into three companies and put trumpets into the hands of all of them and empty jars with torches inside the jars. And he said to them, "Look at me and do likewise. When I come to the outskirts of the camp, do as I do. When I blow the trumpet, and I and all who are with me, then blow the trumpets also on every side of all the camp and shout for the Lord and for Gideon." Now remember, Gideon has the high ground. He's up on the mountain, and Midian is down in the valley. And they would have no doubt heard of the 32,000 people, soldiers that had gathered to fight against Midian, that were encamped up and over the hill. What Midian does not know is that God has whittled the army down to 300. So Gideon's plan here is savvy. His plan is to ambush Midian in the night with the illusion that a great army has them utterly surrounded. Now look at verse 19. So Gideon and the 100 men who were with him came to the outskirts of the camp at the beginning of the middle watch. So they're changing the guard. It's a brilliant time to show up when they had just set the watch. And they blew the trumpets and smashed the jars that were in their hands. Then the three companies blew the trumpets and broke the jars. They held in their left hands the torches and in their right hands the trumpets to blow. And they cried out, "A sword for the Lord and for Gideon." Every man stood in his place around the camp, and all the army ran. They cried out and fled. And when they blew the 300 trumpets, the Lord set every man's sword against his comrade and against all the army, and the army fled, and the men of Israel pursued after Midian. So the Midianites panic, and in the dark they attack each other, and this oppressive people is utterly routed. And Gideon's army chases them off, and God delivered Israel by the hand of Gideon, the scared little man he found hiding in a wine press, and his 300 water lappers just like dogs, right? But then again, God delights to use the weak things of this world to shame the strong, doesn't he? And Gideon discovered real security in the power of God. Gideon discovered real security in the power of God. He learned that the battle belongs to the Lord, and that the Apostle Paul was right when he writes, "For when I am weak, then I am strong. For his power is made perfect in weakness." Amen? And if God is for us, who then can stand against us? And we know Gideon got the point. He remembered who won the battle and who deserved the glory. Because in chapter 8, this is what we read, verse 22. "Then the men of Israel said to Gideon, 'Rule over us, you and your son and your grandson also, for you have saved us from the hand of Midian.' And Gideon said to them, 'I will not rule over you, and my son will not rule over you. The Lord will rule over you.'" Friends, Gideon knew that the Lord alone could secure Israel. the Lord alone had the power that they could rely on. And in childlike faith, Gideon refuses the throne for the real security that is found in the power of the covenant-keeping God. Because, friends, true security is found in our Father's care, isn't it? True security is found in our Father's care. Friends, do you realize we have a heavenly Father who is watching over our lives with loving care, provision, and protection? When our greatest enemies, sin, death, and Satan, were ravaging our lives, He sent us not a scared little man hiding in a wine press, but the courageous Son of God who was lifted high upon the cross for all to see. And Jesus there secured victory over sin and death and Satan so that we no longer have to live in the grip of fear. And if you are in Jesus Christ today, listen, friends, sin will not hold you. Satan cannot keep you. And death will not defeat you. Amen? Friends, we are secure forever in the undying love of our God. We are safe always in Christ for all time and eternity. We are kept by the Spirit who has sealed us for incomparable glory. No one will be able to take away the eternal life that is yours in Jesus Christ. No one, no power of hell, no scheme of man can ever pluck you from His hand till He returns or calls you home. Here in the power of Christ we stand. Friends, that's power, that's security, that's Jesus. And so, child of God, oh, children of God, do not be afraid. For the Lord your God is with you wherever you go. Do not be afraid. Let's pray. Father, there's a whole lot of things in this world that could scare us, that do scare us. Help us to remember that you love and care for the birds and the flowers, and you love and care for us even more. That there's nothing we can face in this life, even though it might be really hard, where you are not with us, where you are not working for our good and your glory, where your redemptive presence is not at work, and where our glory is not being eternally secured. Our greatest enemies are already defeated, and now you're just cleaning up the rest. Help us to trust you. Sometimes our worst fears might actually come true, but in you, it's going to be okay. The worst thing that can happen is that our lives are lost and we find ourselves eternally secure in your forever love with the undying life that comes from knowing you. And so, Father, we thank you that nothing can actually really touch us. Not really, not truly. You have secured us for all eternity. Help us to trust you, to let go and trust you. And so we surrender ourselves into your care today in Jesus' name. And everybody said, amen. Amen. Amen.
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0: This is Mike from The Morning Show. 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

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Hi, I'm Steve. Mostly sunny today and 82 tomorrow. Pretty much the same, mostly sunny and 79. Thunderstorms on Tuesday afternoon. High again 79 on Tuesday. Here's Paul Balazs.

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Michael Leach and Community Care is coming up tonight at 6:15. She's going to talk about how our fast-paced lives lead to stress and burnout, and she and her guests are going to share some practical, faith-centered strategies to help you honor God and care for others and take care of yourself, too. 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

0: Hi, this is Steve Sunshine, your midday host. Have you noticed how tense our country seems to be these days? It's important for us to keep in mind that God is still in control. We can't control the things or the people around us, but we can control our own thoughts and actions. It's not easy to be kind and caring when others aren't, and that's why we need each other. 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

1010 KPOF. Oh, worship the King. You know, it's interesting. Jesus is he's King. He is, and he's other things too. He's our Savior. He's our friend. He calls us friends. I think that it used to be that we were uncomfortable, you know, maybe a generation or two ago, calling Jesus friend. And now I think we're uncomfortable, some people anyway, are uncomfortable calling him King. So you get people who say, like, Jesus is my best friend, or Jesus is my homeboy. I don't know about that. And he is a friend, but it's not an equal relationship. He's King, too.

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If you wanted to rush over there, it'd be fun. Here's the Collingsworth family.

0: This is Becky, your afternoon host. 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Thanks so much for being a valued part of our KPOF listening family.
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AM 910 KPOF. I am Steve. I was thinking about how blessed we are as Christians that we get to, we look at this world where things are really kind of haywire right now. And unlike people who unfortunately aren't believers, we have this hope for this future of eternity with God in the new heavens and the new earth. And it's so incredible. And I'd love to see more people just get that, obviously. But we have this hope. And so I was looking through Revelation, and I pulled a couple of pieces of the clues that it gives us about what this amazing experience is going to be like. I just thought I'd share this with you. Then the angel showed me a river with the water of life, clear as crystal, flowing from the throne of God and of the Lamb. It flowed down the center of the main street. On each side of the river grew a tree of life, bearing 12 crops of fruit, with a fresh crop each month. The leaves were used for medicine to heal the nations. And then a little later it says, "The Spirit and the Bride say, 'Come.' Let anyone who hears this say, 'Come.' Let anyone who is thirsty, come. Let anyone who desires, drink freely from the water of life." That's incredible.

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10 KPOF. This song will always remind me of the 3.5 years we waited to adopt our son Meyer from Haiti. It just reminded us that God's not going to get weary. He's not going to give up. He is an everlasting God, and he sure didn't give up. Here's Brenton Brown,

AM 910 KPOF with the LaFave Quartet. I am Steve. So we've got, my wife and I have, I don't know what to call them, extra daughters. We have one daughter, but there are these young women at our church who tell us, they just share their lives with us. And they're all from out of town. So their actual parents aren't here. And this is the sweetest thing. So, yeah, like we're going to go meet with Greta, who's going to tell us she's got some news for us. So I don't know that I can share it when I find out, but I love the fact that she shares it with us. I just think that's really, really sweet.

0: 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Hi, this is Mike from The Morning Show. We want you to know that we know how tough life can be at times. 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

AM 910 KPOF, I am Steve. I hope Michael W. Smith would take this as a compliment. But with this next song, he wrote something that sounds ancient. Tell me if you agree.

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AM 910 KPOF. Hi there, I'm Steve. Michael Leach has Community Cares at 6:15. She and her guest are going to talk about burnout, how we're all susceptible to it, and some things we can do about it. It's Community Cares, 6:15 tonight on KPOF.

AM 910 KPLF. Some more nice weather. We're going to have to 82 today. It's mostly sunny and 79 tomorrow. Then we get some thunderstorms likely Tuesday afternoon. Tuesday's high is also 79. Here's Sovereign Grace with Shannon Harris.

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1: Hey, bud, I just had a few minutes alone in the car, and I'm going to call and say hi. Nothing wrong. Don't need anything. Just saying hey, because I missed you, but we can talk later, just whenever it works for you. All right, love and miss you guys. Talk to you later.
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Hi, I'm Becky, your afternoon host. Isaiah 52:7 says, "How beautiful are the feet of him who brings good news." Good news brings peace and happiness, and that's why we love the gospel so much, and we know that's why you do too. 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

0: This is Mike from The Morning Show. 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
4: Soho hasn't changed much, has it, Lewis?
5: Well, a few more trendy cafes, I suppose, but it's the same old decadence. Makes me grieve, Henry. What a terrible emptiness.
4: Now, look who it is.
5: Is that Michael Hoskins still around?
4: Hey, Michael!
6: What? What now, D.I. Ross? I haven't done anything wrong.
4: Yeah? Would that still be true if I had a look in your little shop? What kind of illegal publications would we find this time?
6: Oh, give me a break, will you? And what's with a priest, eh?
5: Doing tours now, are you?
6: Wait. No. Oh, no, he's not. It is D.I. Gilbert.
5: Hello, Michael. I'm sorry to see you haven't changed much.
6: This is too much. I heard you'd gone off the deep end, but didn't expect this. So what'd they do? Bring you back to search for that missing girl?
5: What girl?
6: How am I supposed to know? All I've heard is that there's been a lot of coppers around looking for a young girl who ran away from home.
4: I'll have to check with the office.
7: Excuse me, if you please.
5: Another runaway? Now?
6: Hello?
4: Might just be a coincidence.
6: What? This is my private phone.
8: Give him the phone.
6: Give who the phone? Who is this?
8: Father Gilbert.
6: Father who? Oh, you want Father Gilbert.
5: Me?
6: Yes, for you. Though I'd like to know how you got my private number.
5: I don't have your number. Hello, this is Father Gilbert.
8: You're a genuine disappointment, aren't you?
5: It's you.
6: Who is it?
5: It's our mystery man.
4: Hoskins, get me to another phone.
5: Look, are you following me, Mr... What did you say your name is?
8: I told you before, you may call me Legion.
5: Yes, so you said.
8: You were never a particularly good detective, but being a priest has made you even worse.
5: Look, what do you want?
8: There's another runaway girl out there, Father Gilbert, just like before. Do you want to find her?
5: What do you know about it?
8: We know a lot about a lot of things. It's deja vu all over again, Father.
5: Now listen to me.
8: No, I want you to listen to me. I'm giving you a second chance. Isn't that what your faith is all about? Second chances?
5: What do you want me to do?
8: Try to find the girl, of course. Can you do it before it's too late? Time is moving on.
5: What do you mean?
8: Oh, don't be coy, Father. Time marches on, as they say. Can you find the girl?

0: Lewis, there you are.
1: Oh, good morning, Henry.
0: Did you sleep well?
1: No, not really. I rarely do at hotels.
0: Well, you should have come back to the house with me. Elaine and the kids were really sorry not to see you.
1: I do appreciate that, but I needed to be alone. I wanted to think through everything that's happened.
0: Well, it's bizarre, all right. Since we didn't get the trace on our mystery caller, I'm having a couple of my detectives check into any connection between Michael Hoskins and Higgins. We're also getting a list of all the phone calls both Higgins and Hoskins made or received over the past few days.
1: Now, D.I. Blaine has proof that Higgins was being bribed by Soho merchants. Hoskins may have been one of them.
0: I think I want you to stick by me in this investigation. Everything this character says and does is centred around you, and that case from heaven knows how long ago. Even the runaway girl is now uncannily similar.
1: Do you have any more information about her?
0: Yes, and you'll be interested to know...
2: Good morning, Ross. Oh, you must be Father Gilbert. I'm Brian Murphy, one of the techno-whizzes down at the lab.
1: It's nice to meet you.
2: I'm not interrupting, am I?
0: Yes.
2: Good, because I've been doing some analysis on those tapes you gave me. The broadcast from yesterday and the cassette you found under the victim's pillow... There are a few things I think you should hear.
0: Like what?
2: Well, I was using a digital filter to play around with the sound on the tape from the broadcast, and I found one very weird but interesting thing. In the background, behind our man talking, Well, let me play it for you.
3: Had he left her alone, she might have lived. She might not have committed such a desperate act. Had he stayed away from Soho, had he given some thought to the clues, things might have been different. He knows it. Poor little Patricia. Poor Patricia.
2: That's what you heard yesterday, right?
1: Yeah, but what's all the noise in the background? I don't remember that.
2: I was wondering the same thing. So I used the digital filter to hear it more clearly. This is what I found.
0: That's creepy. Is it some sort of bleed-through on the tape, or maybe the radio or television was on in Higgins' apartment?
2: Or maybe, but it doesn't really sound like the radio or TV, does it? Well, they sound like him, doing different voices all at the same time.
1: Well, it could be a sound trick. He recorded himself over and over, and then played it in the background when he talked to us.
2: Well, that's possible too. But why?
1: Well, to impress us. He said his name was Legion, a group of demons. He came up with some sound effects to push the point.
2: He did a good job, as far as I'm concerned. My skin crawled when I first heard it.
0: Gave me the chills, too.
1: But what was that phrase in there?
2: Which one? Poor Patricia?
1: No. He said something else. Just play it again. That one. 4 on Frith.
2: An address?
0: I don't know. I suppose there must be a number 4 on Frith Street.
1: Well, we'd better check it out.
0: Good work, Murphy. I don't care what the other detectives say about you. I think you're all right.
2: Thanks.
0: I'd like copies of the tapes, please.
2: Well, keep these. I've got the originals at the lab.
1: Now, you started to tell me about this runaway girl.
0: Oh, yeah. Her name is Sandra Magnusson.
1: Magnusson? Well, don't tell me she's
0: the youngest daughter of the Right Honourable Richard Magnusson, Member of Parliament.
1: There's nothing coincidental about this. Magnusson was the one who put us on to Patricia Atkins' disappearance.
0: I think we should have a chat with him.
1: Yes, but look, I'd like to talk to Patricia Atkins' parents first. I feel as if I owe them an explanation. I'd hate to think they heard the broadcast yesterday and their daughter's name mentioned.
0: And they may be able to give us a little background about Magnusson. They're old friends, aren't they?
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8: He was not a friend of ours. At the very best, he was a neighbour to us, and not even a very good one.
9: Oh, now, Susan, be charitable.
8: I am being charitable, Simon. I don't like Mr. Magnusson, nor have I ever trusted him.
9: Why not?
8: For one thing, he's a dirty old man.
9: Well, I don't remember you saying anything about that when we were investigating Patricia's case.
8: Well, how could I? When Patricia ran off, Mr. Magnusson was suddenly a saint to us. He was so concerned and said he'd do all he could to find her, and well, he certainly had contacts we didn't have.
10: It all happened so fast, you remember. We were stunned. Mm.
8: But after she died, I began thinking of little things. Things I didn't dare mention later.
0: Like what, Mrs. Atkins?
8: Well, he teased her. I mean, Mr. Magnusson teased Patricia, called her Miss Goody Two-Shoes and what a straight Christian she was. It was as if our church going was a joke to him, as if he didn't believe that people could live that kind of life and mean it. Oh, and then I thought...
9: What, Susan?
8: Well, Patricia once hinted that Mr. Magnusson had made advances to her, if you know what I mean. You remember, Simon?
10: Indeed I do. I was all set to go over and clobber him. In all Christian love, of course. But you stopped me.
8: I thought it must have been some sort of misunderstanding, that Patricia had misunderstood what he meant or what he'd said, that's all. But now...
0: Now?
8: I've wondered about it.
10: It was as if there were two sides to the man. On one hand, we didn't trust him. And yet he did things for us, for Patricia, that seemed like godsends.
0: What do you mean?
9: Well, Mr. Magnusson was able to get Patricia an internship with Parliament.
0: An internship?
8: Oh, you know, school-based work experience, where students get a first-hand look at how government works.
10: Patricia was very interested in politics.
8: But that's when she began to change. She became very difficult then. It seemed as though we had rows over the tiniest of things.
9: For example?
8: Well, we'd ask her questions about how her day went or how she spent her time in London, and she'd nearly snap our heads off.
10: She wasn't a wild girl, but... Well, I should have seen the signs. She was changing, and I should have been more diligent to know why. But it was so subtle. And then she was gone. And it was too late.
8: I've never said so, or at least not until recently, but I think Patricia was kidnapped.
10: Don't start, Susan.
8: I'm only saying what I think now. She was kidnapped, and it was made to look like she'd run away.
9: Look, I'm sorry to remind you, Susan, but I saw Patricia. I talked to her. She wasn't physically restrained by anyone.
8: Not physically, Father Gilbert. But you, of all people, should know that a person can be held hostage in many other ways.
11: Mr. Magnusson, Detective Inspector Henry Ross and Father Lewis Gilbert to see you.
12: Thank you, Margaret. Please, sit down, gentlemen. I've only a few moments, I'm afraid. Well, I'm not often visited by a detective and a priest. You look vaguely familiar to me. Why is that?
9: We met about 15 years ago, when I was a detective. I worked on the case of Patricia Atkins.
12: Oh, yes. And they brought you in for my daughter's case?
9: Well, no, not exactly, but we believe there are some parallels.
12: What parallels?
0: We were wondering if you could identify this voice.
3: Dear Father Gilbert, you must see now that the nature of evil is rarely dramatic, but slow and efficiently corrupting. Look at poor Higgins. It took him all these years to realize he was better off dead than alive. And even in his alcohol-saturated state, he was reluctant to embrace the inevitable. But he did. And now I leave him as a present for you.
12: Good heavens.
9: Do you recognize the voice?
12: It sounds vaguely familiar. No, I could never identify it. What in the world is he talking about?
0: He's referring to a former detective who appears to have committed suicide.
12: What does this have to do with my daughter?
0: Maybe nothing. But we're investigating several leads which brought us to you.
9: Does the address or phrase 4 on Frith mean anything to you?
12: No. Why should it?
9: Oh, it's another lead, that's all.
0: Mr. Magnuson, why do you think your daughter ran away to Soho?
12: Soho? I don't think she ran away to Soho. She could be anywhere.
0: Oh, well, that's interesting, because Soho was swarming with police last night. On your instructions.
12: Well, someone got the wrong end of the stick then. I didn't direct the police to Soho. I wouldn't know where to direct them. My daughter had a big row with my wife and disappeared. We've looked everywhere we thought she'd be with no results, so I asked some friends at Scotland Yard for help. Gentlemen, you'll have to excuse me. I have an appointment at number 10.
0: Of course. Thank you.
9: I do hope you find your daughter soon.
12: Thank you. Margaret?
13: Yes, sir?
12: Close the door, please.
0: He was lying to us, wasn't he?
9: Oh, definitely. But about which part? That's the question.
0: I can tell you one thing he was lying about. Mm-hmm. Sending officers to Soho to search for his daughter. No one got the wrong end of the stick. Magnuson was very specific about it. Look for Sandra in Soho, he said.
9: Yeah, but why lie about something that's so easily checked?
0: Because he's a politician. Ross? All right. We'll be right down. It's Murphy in the lab. He wants us to listen to something.
2: Brace yourselves.
0: Why?
2: Well, I was analysing the second tape. The one you found under the dead man's pillow, yeah? But here's how it sounded at first.
3: Dear Father Gilbert, you must see now that the nature of evil is rarely dramatic, but slow and efficiently corrupting. Look at poor Higgins. It took him all these years to realize he was better off dead than alive. And even in his alcohol-saturated state, he was reluctant to embrace the inevitable. But he did. And now I leave him as a present for you.
2: Then I thought I heard some bleed through, almost like the broadcast tape. So I put it through the same filtering process. Here's what you're not hearing in the background.
14: What shall we do with the girl?
15: We can do whatever we want. She's ours.
14: She's ours, but her time is running out.
15: Do you understand, Father?
0: Terrific.
9: Now, wait a minute. I listened to that tape over and over again. I didn't hear anything like that.
2: Well, this is the thing that's bothering me. I didn't hear it at first either. But then the more I listened, the more I could hear those voices in the background. It was as if they were getting louder each time I played the tape.
9: Well, is that possible?
2: Well, if we were dealing with some of the new interactive technologies, I'd say yes. But an average consumer cassette like this one? It's not likely.
0: What girl do you think he's talking about? Patricia Atkins or Sandra Magnuson?
9: Oh, it must be Sandra.
0: Yeah, but there are no clues.
9: Well, we still have one we haven't checked. 4 on Frith.
0: I've already had one of my men round there. Right. Number 4 on Frith Street is part of a building that was gutted a couple of years ago and is now a doctor's office.
9: I'd like to go there anyway.
0: If you insist.
2: Yeah, you're welcome.
0: You see, it's nothing but an office.
9: And what was it before?
0: I don't know. But I can think of one person who would.
9: Who?
16: Oh, come on. Leave me alone, will ya? It was bad enough you spooked me last night.
0: It's a simple question, Michael. What was in number 4 before it became a doctor's office?
16: I think it's always been some kind of office building. A music publisher or something like that. I really didn't pay attention.
2: Why? What's the big mystery?
0: No, it's a lead we're following. Something someone said about Four on Frith.
14: What?
9: Well, why the surprise?
10: Well, I just haven't heard that phrase in a long time.
9: What phrase?
10: Four on Frith.
0: Why, what does it mean?
10: Oh, it was an old password.
9: Password? To what?
10: Well, it was a gentleman's club over near Whitehall. Posh. You know, all the big wigs went. It was called the Legion.
0: Where was it? Exactly.
10: Now, you don't really expect me to know that, do you?
0: I expect you to find out. Right now.
17: I heard about the Legion, but it closed down before I became the manager here. It was housed in several apartments on the east side of the building. I heard a rumour that they might be turned into flats. Oh, there you go.
0: Thank you.
17: You want me to show you around?
0: No.
17: Right, well, let me know if you need anything.
9: Thanks.
0: Look at that wallpaper. Yeah. And that woodwork. You can almost get a sense of its former glory.
9: If glory is the right word for it, considering what must have gone on here. Can you imagine having the nerve to call it a gentleman's club?
0: What's that through there?
9: Well, the place isn't empty after all. It's an old mattress, sleeping bag.
0: Somebody's living rough.
9: I suppose this is better than sleeping in a doorway somewhere. Though, I wouldn't have thought masking tape was standard equipment for a homeless person.
0: Or cords of rope. What do you think? A home for a hostage? Don't touch anything.
9: Quiet, Henry. There's someone there.
0: The building manager?
18: Police! Stay where you are! Oh, it's you.
9: D.I. Blaine. How nice to see you again.
18: Back to headquarters, both of you. We need to have a little chat.
0: What about this mess?
18: My team will take care of it.
0: How kind.
9: Just a minute. Hand me your pen, will you, Henry?
0: Why?
9: I want to move this pillow. Look, do you see? There's something under it. It's an envelope.
18: Don't touch it.
9: But it's addressed to me.
0: Hold it by the edges. Use the tips of your fingers.
9: Yeah, I know. I haven't completely forgotten.
0: Well?
9: It's photographs.
18: Photographs of what?
9: It's Richard Magnusson.
0: Ah. So, he was a member of the Legion Gentlemen's Club? I'll assume that isn't his wife.
9: No.
0: Or that one. Or that one.
9: Oh, there's another cassette tape, too.
0: From our friend?

0: It consumes what it corrupts. Its appetite is enormous. We want not only bodies and minds. Those things are easy. We want more. Ask yourself why, Father Gilbert. Why is this happening now? But you better hurry to find the answer. Time is running out.
1: All right, Mr. Magnusson. Shall we try again? Do you know that voice?
2: Yes, I think so.
1: Who is it?
2: It sounds like Dr. Frank Plousier, but I wouldn't swear to it.
1: Tell us about Dr. Plousier.
2: Oh, he was a doctor, of course. But he gave up his practice to become the proprietor of the Legion Gentlemen's Club.
1: Of which you were a member.
2: You have the photos, you know I was. But that was years ago. You saw for yourself, the club no longer exists.
3: And what happened to it?
2: It fell out of favour.
1: Out of favour with whom?
2: The members.
1: Who were the members?
2: You name it. If they had the money, they eventually joined.
3: Why did the club fall out of favour, Mr. Magnusson?
2: Because of your case, Mr. Gilbert.
3: My case?
2: Patricia Atkins. Her death shook everyone. Most of us thought it better not to go anymore.
3: Well, why was Patricia Atkins' death so important to everyone?
2: Because she worked at the club.
1: What do you mean she worked there?
2: Well, she started off as a waitress.
1: But eventually...
2: Well, yes. Girls like her... It was all part of the attraction.
3: Yes, you introduced her to the club as part of that parliamentary student program.
2: Yes. She was dazzled by the powerful men, the celebrities, the wealthy.
3: And you took advantage of that.
2: She was no saint.
3: She might have been, if you hadn't corrupted her.
2: Oh, don't be so naive, Father. The girl knew what she was doing.
3: Did she? Can a girl of 16 really know what she's doing in a world like that?
2: It's not for me to say.
3: Isn't it? Then who is to say? What happened, Magnusson? How did she go from the club to a sleazy strip joint in Soho?
2: How am I supposed to know? She made her own choices.
1: Just as your daughter is making her choices. Maybe she met someone just like you, huh?
2: Sandra isn't like that.
3: Simon and Susan Atkins thought the same about Patricia.
1: Is that why you didn't admit to recognising Dr. Plousier's voice? Do you think he has something to do with your daughter's disappearance?
2: No. It's impossible.
1: Why? Why are you protecting him?
2: I'm not protecting him, you idiot. Plousier can't be involved in any of this.
1: Why not?
2: Because he's dead.

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1: Look, if you have the girl, let her go. She has nothing to do with us.
2: Us, Father Gilbert? Are we an item now?
1: You could be merciful if you wanted to be.
2: Mercy is not consistent with our nature of evil.
3: You have two messages.
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